Good afternoon and welcome to The Lounge Show. I'm your hostess, Sweet Caroline. It's great to be with all of you today, and we're going to have a wonderful show for you today on The Lounge Show. Of course, hi-fi relaxation is where it's at here on The Lounge Show. 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And we're on the World Wide Web at WNHNFM.org. For today's show, we're going to be hearing some music from Martin Denny, the Swingle Singers. We'll also hear from Ray Conniff and his singers. We'll hear from Mama Cass, Estrud Gilberto, Fred Astaire, Frank Sinatra, and so many more. So stick around. We're going to have a great time on today's show. And I wanted to mention we have been having some technical difficulties with our website. So bear with us as we try to get it fixed. It's been going on for quite some time. It's just been a lot of technical issues. So we hope to have them resolved. For today's show, I will be posting the podcast on Facebook. So if you missed today's show, you can listen to it there. And we also repeat our show with an encore presentation Sunday mornings, just in time for your coffee at 9 a.m. All right, we're going to start off today's show with a song called The Last Time from the Andrew Oldham Orchestra. This song was pretty controversial because it was a musical side project in the mid-60s created by Andrew Luke Oldham. He was the original manager and record producer of the Rolling Stones, but it ended up being used as a sample for The Verve for their track Bittersweet Symphony, and there was all kinds of litigation over the license for the sample, and it led to the entire copyright to the composition belonging to Richard Ashcroft, The Verve's frontman, being taken by ABKCO Records, and the assignation of the songwriting credit to Jagger and Richards. But unfortunately, or should I say fortunately, that was resolved in 2019, ending the dispute. And I've always loved the Bittersweet Symphony version from The Verve. But of course, you can't top the Rolling Stones version. All right, thanks for hanging out with me today on The Lounge Show. And let's get back to the music.

This is the Lounge Show with Sweet Caroline. Thanks for hanging out with me today. We just heard from the Swingle Singers with Prelude and Fugue, number 3 in C sharp, originally done by Bach. And we also heard from Martin Denny, Yama Serenade. It was the Andrew Oldham Orchestra with The Last Time. And starting off our show was Rock House from the Ernie Freeman Combo. Well, the Swingles, otherwise known as the Swingle Singers, are a UK-based a cappella vocal group originally founded by Ward Swingle in 1962 in France as Les Swingle Singers. In 1973, he dismantled the French ensemble and established a new UK-based iteration initially known as Swingle 2. The group later became known as the New Swingle Singers and subsequently the Swingle Singers. And since 2014, the group has performed under the name The Swingles. I always enjoy listening to a cappella. It's just wonderful to hear people blend their voices together. We need to hear more of that in music today. All right, coming up, we're going to hear from Frank Sinatra and Fred Astaire. Two different songs from those gentlemen. And coming up next, we'll hear from Luis Bonfo with Mana de Carnaval. Right now, we're listening to From West Side Story, Cool, from the Cal Jader Quartet. As I mentioned earlier, our podcast for this week will be posted on social media on Facebook instead of the website. We've been having some technical issues with the website. Bear with us as we try to get it under control. But for now, go to Facebook and interact with us there and also listen to the podcast. We're also on Sunday mornings as an encore presentation at 9 a.m. All right, let's get back to Cal Jader right here on The Lounge Show with Sweet Caroline. Thanks for hanging out with me.

the Lounge Show with Sweet Caroline, and we just got through hearing a song called The Banjo Song with the Big Three featuring Mama Cass. It was Begun from Ray Conniff and his singers. Also, Lafayette with Casino Royale. And starting off that set of music was Luis Bonfa with Manja de Carnaval. Well, on the song we just heard, which was the Big Three's 1963 track, The Banjo Song with Mama Cass, actually sounds very similar to the 1969 hit from Shocking Blue called Venus. And they did heavily borrow its musical arrangement and melody, but it was never legally ruled or charged as plagiarism. And other influences of the song from Shocking Blue were the iconic opening of the song actually drew inspiration from the chiming guitar chords in The Who's Pinball Wizard. Well, I had never heard this song before until today, and I couldn't believe the similarities of the two songs. If it had happened, probably in today's world, it would have been charged with plagiarism, but they did not charge Shocking Blue's hit Venus with plagiarism. And I really like Shocking Blue's version of the song as well, so it's okay, I think, sometimes to borrow from other musicians or other DJs, because it's sort of, you know, it's flattering because you're saying, I really dig it and I'm going to be doing something similar to it. So why not? I mean, there's nothing wrong with it, I don't think. But some people do think that there is something wrong with it. Well, coming up, we're going to hear from Frank Sinatra. And in a little bit, we'll hear some music from Les Baxter. Keep it right here on The Lounge Show with Sweet Caroline. Thanks for hanging out with me.

Have you seen the well-to-do up and down Park Avenue on that famous thoroughfare with their noses in the air? Hi-hat.

putting on the Ritz. Different types who wear a day coat, pants with stripes and cutaway coat, perfect fits. Putting on the Ritz.

super duper. Come, let's mix, where Rockefellers walk with sticks or umbrellas in their mitts, putting on the Ritz.

tips his hat just like an English chappie. To a lady with a wealthy pappy, very snappy, you'll declare it's simply topping to be there and hear them swapping smart tidbits, putting on the Ritz.

Now this man here is gonna take me by the hand, and he's gonna lead me down the right path to righteousness and all that other mother jazz. In the right tempo, fly me to the moon, let me swing among those stars, let me see what spring is like on

This is the Lounge Show with Sweet Caroline, and we just heard from Senor Coconut with Sweet Dreams. Before that, it was Frank Sinatra and Count Basie Orchestra live at the Sands with Fly Me to the Moon. Fred Astaire with Putting on the Ritz, and starting off that set of music was Astrud Gilberto and Walter Wanderley Trio with Goodbye Sadness. Will we have time for just a few more songs before I end the show? And it's always sad to say goodbye, but we'll be back next Wednesday. And don't forget, our show repeats with an encore presentation Sunday mornings at 9 a.m., just in time for your coffee. Coming up next, we're going to hear from Maurice Chevalier with Yellow Submarine in French. And also, we'll hear, to round out the show, we'll hear from Les Baxter with Simba. Right now, we're listening to Leroy Holmes and his orchestra with Tabatinga. So keep it right here on The Lounge Show with Sweet Caroline. Thanks for hanging out with me today. I appreciate

This is the Lounge Show with Sweet Caroline on WNHNLP. We just heard from Esther Vallant and Smokey Tormel with The Color of Your Eyes. It was also Everybody's Talking by the Templeton Twins and Teddy Turner's Bunsen Burners. That was originally done by Nilsson. We heard Yellow Submarine by Marie Chevalier to start off that set. And if you've ever heard of the Templeton Twins, something interesting to note about them is they're actually a satirical 1970 musical project created by legendary producer Ted Templeman. Ted Templeman actually was the producer who discovered Van Halen, and he produced their first six albums. He also produced David Lee Roth's solo albums as well, and he also produced the Doobie Brothers from 1971 to 1983, and he guided them through two distinct eras. So he was a legendary rock producer, and that's something you may not know. Right now we're listening to Raymond Lafleur with Groovin', and we're going to end today's show with Simba from Les Baxter. Don't forget, our show repeats with an encore presentation Sunday morning at 9 a.m., just in time for your coffee. And as I mentioned earlier, we're going to be posting our podcast on Facebook this week, so stay tuned for that. All right, have a groovy week. We'll check you next time. Ciao.

Helping Gen Z seniors navigate the aging process, Gen Z Senior Resources is a full resource organization that connects seniors to the programs and services that address their specific needs. More information is available at 231-525-0600.

The general election will occur November 3rd between 7 a.m. and 8 p.m. The deadline to register to vote online or by mail is October 19th.

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1: Yeah!

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I won't dance, don't ask me. I won't dance, madam, with you. My heart won't let my feet do things they should do. Yes, you know what? You lovely. So what? You still lovely. But oh, what you do to me. I'm like an ocean wave that bumps on the shore. I feel so absolutely stumped on the floor. Yes, when you dance, you jump in and you're gentle. Especially when you do the continental. But this feeling isn't really mental. For heaven rest us, I'm not asbestos. And that's why I won't dance. Why should I won't dance. How could I won't dance. My sleepy cool. I know that music leads the way to romance. So if I hold you in my arms, I won't dance.

0: do. Yeah, you know what? You kinda lovely.
1: And so what? 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
0: But oh, what you do to me. I'm like an ocean wave that's bumped on the shores. I feel so absolutely stumbled.

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All veterans are welcome.

0: Hi, I'm Matt, and I'm doing the best I gosh darn can. 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It's called Matt's Movement Radio, and if you know what a double entendre is, you should totally check it out. It's on every other Tuesday from 11 to 1. That's all. We make plans and then we head out to San Bernardino.
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6: If you're interested in joining, contact Frankfort Elementary School.

Yes, it's How High the Moon. I guess everyone has been exposed to its neat harmonic pattern by now. So herein we experiment, marking perhaps its evolution through the channels of American music. The Priston preamble, and now here it is with some adornment.

And then came jazz. Buoyant and ruggedly individualistic it was, too, this freewheeling thing they call jazz. In the American primitive manner, this is a rough-hewn moon, as perhaps the early settlers might have questioned how high.

And with most of the melodic cargo still jettisoned, somebody shouted, "Hey, roll that left hand." 8 beats to the bar, if you will. The rollicking beat and a few flourishes on top, and it's still the same thing.

Ragtime and boogie-woogie, a couple of those early American art forms that flourished, too, until somebody started to peel off the rough bark. Jazz-like industry became organized, and there emerged the era of swing and its high priest, Benny Goodman.

Swing, as they said, sure was the thing. You know, San Francisco is pretty well known for its hotels, and inhabiting any one of their shimmering name rooms at any time are what we reverently and commercially refer to as tenor bands. Care to dance?

And then along came a bright new word in the musical patois to chase Moppets into the arms of their parents, who all of them run for the hills whenever anybody shouts bop. But consider, Pilgrim, in the glare of what just went by, that which follows should be not too disconcerting. The premise remains the same.

bopped you've been. The arabesques were rather neatly carved, too. But now let's consider Bach and Brubeck. Here they affect a rapprochement, realizing an agreement between the fugal pattern and our theme. And here in full echelon, our young modernists negotiate a fugue on How High the Moon.

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I'd give this to every leader of the world. And then I wish I had the secret of love, for I'd share this

0: time.
1: Thank you. Thank you very much.
2: So we're kind of all up from this northern area here, and that's kind of why we are who we are. And I know that you folks all live up here because you kind of like the way life is a little further north, eh? But the folks that really know how to live right are the ones on up there across the bridge. And I'd like to tell you about a couple of friends I got up there. You know, there's Ole and Lena. And they've been married now for a long time, and there's one night Lena wakes up and Ole ain't there beside her, and she wonders what's wrong, you know. So she goes looking for him, and sure enough, she finds him down sitting at the kitchen table. And when he looks up, she can see he's been crying. And she says, "Ole, what's wrong here? What happened here?" And he says, "Well, I was just thinking about the old times that we had." And she said, "Well, how come that's making you cry?" He said, "Well, I was remembering, do you remember that time when we was dating and we were out kind of late and I brought you home and parked there in the driveway there by your house and things got a little out of hand there, and your pa, he came out and yanked the car door open and he pulled me out and told me I better marry you right away or he was going to see that I spent 20 years in jail. Do you remember that?" And she said, "Well, yeah, I remember that, but I still don't know why you're crying." He said, "Well, I was just thinking I could have been out tomorrow."

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Too many irons in the fire is worse than not having any. I've had my share, and from now on I'm putting all my eggs in one basket. I'm betting everything I've got on you, and I'm giving all my love to one baby. 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I've got a great big amount saved up in my love account, honey, and I've decided that love divided in two won't do. So I'm putting all my eggs in one basket.

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I have only one request of your life.

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They offer a drop-in craft and fiber studio on Wednesdays from 12 to 4 p.m. Fiber credits are issued for fiber donations. 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

Molecules of I and you who sing and you who stand nearby, I do charge you not to cry. Guard well our human chain.

0: If you missed the Alberta Commons Charrette webinars and community conversations, have no fear, because Woo Woo was there. And we're going to provide you with this half-hour special overview of the process and the results of the charrette. It's by no means the end of the process. It's just the beginning. So if you haven't had a chance to weigh in yet, we'll give you details on how to do that at the end of the broadcast. First, we'll hear a little bit about the history of the project from our news intern, Jackie DeBonis.
1: In December of 2024, after receiving overwhelming support from the community, the Grand Traverse Regional Land Conservancy was able to acquire 35 acres of natural property in an effort to protect and revitalize Alberta's historic waterfront. They are essentially breaking down this property into three sectors. 10 acres will become a protected nature sanctuary for the conservation of critical dune habitat. 16 acres will be given to the Village of Alberta for use as a public park. This will span along the Lake Michigan shoreline and around to the mouth of the Betsy Bay. And lastly, 9 acres to the east of the park has been set aside for mixed-use development. This land has access to municipal water and sewer, and the developers are inviting community input on how this land should be used. More information about the Alberta Commons Charrette is available at albertacommons.com.
0: We take you next to day 3 of the charrette, as we hear from some of the principals involved in the planning process. Joseph Rivette was appointed Executive Director of the Michigan State Land Bank Authority in 2023. He previously served as Deputy Director of the Michigan Department of Agriculture and Rural Development. The State Land Bank is a key player in this project, as they currently own the land that the development will be built on.
2: We had a conversation a couple years ago where the Conservancy indicated that redevelopment property wasn't their mission. It didn't fall within the scope of the work they do. So they were looking for a partner to redevelop. And through the Nature Conservancy, we got together and began this process of redeveloping this property. The State Land Bank is a good partner, I think, because our focus is the citizens of the state of Michigan, and in this case, the citizens of the community of Alberta. So that made it an easy partnership. The Conservancy acquired the property. At the time they acquired the property, they deeded the property to us at the State Land Bank for $1. Before we acquired the property, we signed a pre-development agreement. And that pre-development agreement outlined a number of conditions, including what happens with the proceeds from the sale. First $2 million goes to the village for an endowment. After that, the money goes to the Conservancy to forward their mission. We required the Betsy Valley Trail go through the property. And we required citizen involvement, community-focused development, which is why we're here. So, once the pre-development agreement was hammered out and signed, first we did a purchase agreement. Then we moved into a phase where we wanted to find a developer that best fit this process and project for the RFP, request for proposals. And so once we finished that, we did a comprehensive request for proposals. And then we formed a committee to select the developer. The committee had a representative from the land bank, me, a representative from the Conservancy, which was Chris Sullivan, the Planning Commission Chair, Ryan, Jen Wilkins, and then the four of us selected a community representative based on some application and interviews, and we chose Lisa Canada to be the fifth member of the committee to select the developer, Artemis Development. Now that Artemis has been selected, our committee doesn't really have a task, but we're an advisory group. We're a stakeholder group, and the committee has stayed together and continues to be involved in the process. We now know what your vision is. Now we got to start to layer all the rest of it. You know, there's geotech, there's environmental issues, there's road requirements from the road commission. There's all these things that will continue to build on to ultimately bring a proposal to the village for approval. What's a little bit different about this process is that we also have an agreement, a pre-development agreement with Artemis. And that agreement requires them to partner with us to take this proposal to the Village Council. So we have not fully handed over this project and process completely to Artemis Development. We will maintain some ability for the people to be represented. And so that's part of the pre-development process. So as we finalize this, you know, we will continue to work with them and then jointly come to the village to have it approved. Once we get to the stage of bringing it to the Village Council, we'll actually sign a development agreement to begin to define how we transition the property out of our hands and into the developer's hands and into the development process. So we still have a development agreement that we're going to formalize as the last part of our involvement in this process.
0: Next, we hear from Brooke Rubel, Director of Management at Artemis Development. Brooke will talk about the timeline and what it looks like moving forward. Brooke will talk about the timeline of the project and what it looks like moving forward.
3: Conceptual design and everything that came out of this in reality. How does this work? Where is the infrastructure? What are the regulations for the size of the street, right? So there's lots of tiny details that have to be sorted, including snow. So we will start that process right away after this. Then we'll move into Planning Commission for that review. Next, we start to do all of our construction approvals with the village and the different entities involved there. Then Artemis will work with the state land bank to figure out the purchase of the land. Is that going to be all at once? Is it going to be in phases? How can we collaborate to make that the best possible process? Then we're going to do our pre-construction planning. So that's a lot of budgeting and timing and who do we use? How do we use them? Where do we use them? Then we'll get into our environmental remediation. We are not through our environmental study completely. We do have some information. All of you know that there has been environmental impact on this land. So really conscious of that. Then we will do our sort of phase one groundbreaking. So this will be a phased project. You will be seeing us probably for several years. We will try not to annoy you. That being said, we'll break ground on that phase one portion of the project, and then from there, it just continues to phase out. So we parallel path with filling these different phases that get complete, and then moving into the next phase.
0: Next up, we hear from Leah Chambers, the founder of Outside Voices. Leah is trained as a landscape architect and urban designer, but her work now focuses on drawing out the knowledge already in the room and building the shared ownership that carries hard projects through to completion.
4: So what we've heard in general, this is a copy of the vision statement that had kind of unanimous approval over there in the vision. So a community-centered waterfront neighborhood that builds on Alberta's relaxed small-town character, connects people to Betsy Bay and the Betsy Valley Trail, and supports an environmentally and economically sustainable future for the village. So that's the North Star that we're trying to hit. And these are all things we've heard from you over the last 2 days. Community gathering spaces, especially a central one. We want a diversity of housing types for a range of ages, users, and price points. We love the cottage homes and the green spaces, things that feel like Alberta. We want a walkable and bikeable community, and we would want the BVT along the water. We want to continue the housing pattern along Furnace Street so that it really fits in with the community character there. And then we want to make sure that our retail and commercial is flexible in the future for how the market flexes with this development and as Alberta continues into the future. And as part of that, we should consider live, work, residential over retail, things that can kind of sustain and flex over time.
0: The final member of the design team to speak was Brian Chambers, founder and principal at Chambers Design Studio in Houston. Brian's work focuses on charrette-led visioning, master planning, development strategy, and public realm design for complex sites that require both big-picture thinking and hands-on leadership. He had the difficult job of putting everyone's thoughts on paper so that he could share them with the audience on the final day of the charrette.
5: I have learned that while all of you would sit across from the table from each other and you would agree that this is an amazing place, you might disagree on what it is you want to see it be in the future. So what I'll say is there was some consensus in yesterday. It was also acknowledged that, like, yeah, these things, even as you looked at it for an hour, you might have said, I'm starting to kind of like the other one a little bit now for some reasons, right? So I get that. And this whole thing is remaining flexible in some ways. But it would be a giant waste of everyone's time and money if we didn't take the funnel and at least try and go from all possibilities to maybe a few more narrowed possibilities. So with these three in mind, 85% of you said the starting point would be great if you started with three. And then you said there were some things from different plans that you liked. So here is preferred plan 3.B. What I've said to many of you, and I think this is most important, is that what you're probably choosing more than anything is the organization by this street network. Because the building type might change. There's a lot of realities that are, like, we don't know yet. We have to do a whole lot of, we has to do a whole lot of research and homework and hire probably other people to figure out things on this site. But what will try to remain true and honor this process is some simple arrangements. One, that the waterfront, you know, the trail obviously is going to be on the waterfront, no doubt there. Two is that there's going to be this, maybe this idea of a road that runs behind the waterfront that has these

in the middle where we can do something else. And there was a lot of excitement around cottage courts. If there was one picture that got the most green dots, it was probably these cottage courts. So we've tried to use cottage courts in a way that you can see it utilizes that kind of narrowed space. And this is an unusual block scale. It kind of gets narrow. It's kind of like a service alley lane plus, because we can't just have this be a regular alley on both sides. We need this to be walkable. So we recognize that you're getting access to a lot of your units, and you might have little garage houses or carriage houses on this road. But we also want to have sidewalks. We want to have trees, and we want it to be somewhat pleasant to walk down for everyone as you're strolling, walking your dog, whatever. And so that leaves a sandwich in the middle where we're trying to do the most we can with that little space. The other thing is that you can see, okay, so that's the profile of waterfront, furnace, and middle. And then basically we have these two end caps. And these end caps are where some of the goodies, I think, really emerge. This is also where we had some push and pull from the community, so it kind of got hard. It's like, there seems to be a recognition that Waterfront Park is the crown jewel of Alberta and really has an opportunity to be framed even better than it is today. With that, there were ideas of density, that those are fantastic views, one, but also like, well, if you get a little density, you actually get a little opportunity at the ground floor to do more good things too. Whether it's live work, it's commercial, we started talking about flexibility of uses. What if the retail can't exist today, but we want it to exist in the future? What can we do with the ground floor unit that might make that feasible as over time when there's an opportunity? There was also an opportunity of putting a hotel or something on that corner. Okay, and so the idea of a hotel and framing the park and maybe a plaza that's like sheltered from the wind in the winter and could be a cool place to gather with fire pit or something like that. And then maybe a kayak launch, or not a kayak launch, the ferry launch and potential marina, something like that. Now, big asterisk, Brooke can't make all that happen, but what she wants to do is not preclude it from happening today. So like leaving that parcel as one of the bigger parcels on this plan so that good things are still possible in the future. That is sort of a gift, right? Because that could be a lot of things, but just recognizing it's a really important parcel and that would be sweet. But if I put all your goodies in that corner and I made all of you smile, then you would walk out of this meeting thinking that sounds great. And the problem is most of that can't exist today. It just can't based on the market study. And if you find somebody who wants to take that risk, send them to Brooke. Because she would be excited to talk to them. But I can't put all of your nice things over there and tell you this is going to be a good plan because it might just not happen. We don't know. So the next opportunity that's really a lot more feasible is to have some goodies right here at the marina. You have this convergence of a lot of cool things. Furnace is turning, Frankfurt is turning into Furnace. You've got the Betsy Valley Trail. This is, of all your space on this 9 acres, you are the closest to the waterfront from the public right-of-way at this moment. And you've got this marina that has its own opportunity to, either now or in the future, maybe turn its face a little bit and start to face this Alberta Commons, and then you've got some real magic that could happen. So what we did is we said, all right, let's create the roundabouts, which we got a lot of thumbs up on. Let's use that to create a little one-way street, almost like a curbless little plaza type street with a central square in the middle. This could be where the future farmers market happens on, you know, occasion. This could be where your seasonal event happens. This is the community's new gathering spot, or in addition to some of your other gathering spots. And with that, let's put some frontage on that. And again, try to activate that frontage. If you can get yourself a small convenience store that also sells coffee and does a little grab and go, and maybe you can get some bait and tackle stuff out of it, man, fantastic. And like put that in the spot that can make the most chance of surviving. And then look, it's so close to this other great little asset that we threw. We heard this yesterday too. What about a community kayak landing? Somebody showed up here today

0: via water. So, like, you know, give some people an opportunity to travel via water, you know, by boat. I think that's fantastic. So you can arrive here, get out of your kayak, walk to the square, get your groceries from the farmer's market, jump back in your kayak, and go home. I mean, that's so cool. Where else can you do that? So anyway, there's a little bit more density on those two edges. So again, I go back to, what is it we're saying yes to? Some of you have already said, man, that's too many squares. Probably right. Like, we have not considered a lot of civil engineering stuff, drainage, stormwater, utilities, curb profiles, snow plowing. There's so many things. I can look at this too, and with enough experience that I have, I can go, I can see that reducing by, you know, 15-20%. I don't even know. But again, what we're saying yes to is the spirit of a plan and probably a street network, because that's the organizing element that holds everything together. If this wants to be something different on that piece of land, maybe it can be. If that wants to be something different on that land, maybe it can be. And some of that is the market, and some of that is what we learned from a laundry list of homework assignments that we have after this.
1: At the end of the evening, Village of Alberta President Jennifer Wilkins thanked everyone for being a part of the process.
2: I want to thank everybody for being here tonight. And over the past few days, our community has taken an important step in shaping the future of Alberta through the public design charrette of the Alberta Commons Project. It's been inspiring to see residents and partners and experts come together with such care and creativity. And I want to express my deep appreciation to Grand Traverse Regional Land Conservancy for their continued stewardship and support, and to the State Land Bank Authority for their partnership and guidance. And a special thank you to Tyler and Sarah from Johnson Hill Land Ethics Studio for their leading the Betsy Valley Trail and the Terminus Park designs, and to Artemis Companies and Leah and Orion for guiding the design process with clarity, structure, and inspiration. Most importantly, I want to thank every member of the public who asked questions, shared ideas, and helped us think through what this space can become. Your voices truly shape this project and reflect the heart of this community. Together, we're creating something meaningful, rooted in Alberta's history and connected to our landscape and designed for future generations. I'm grateful for the collaboration, and I'm excited for what's ahead. Thank you all again for being a part of this process.
1: As was stated at the beginning of the program, there are still opportunities for citizens to comment on the project and provide input to the development company. You can do that via the website, albertacommons.com. You can also provide feedback directly to the Village Council by attending Village Council meetings, and also perhaps get the ear of the Planning Commission, as this project will have to go before the Planning Commission for
3: Helping
1: approval.
3: Helping Benzie seniors navigate the aging process, Benzie Senior Resources is a full resource organization that connects seniors to the programs and services that address their specific needs. More information is available at 231-525-0600.

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1: I'm still an activist and a warrior for the people, and I will continue until I die.
0: Today is Indigenous Peoples Day. We'll speak to Native American activist Leonard Peltier at his home on the Turtle Mountain Band of Chippewa Reservation in North Dakota. And we'll speak to the director of a new film called Free Leonard Peltier.
2: There's some firing now.
3: What do you remember about the shootout?
4: I felt the bullets going by my head.
2: This right, there's surely going to be some blood spilled here.
5: I want to ask you about the dead agents. Did you kill them?
4: No, I did not kill them.
0: But first to India, where thousands have been arrested amidst massive protests against the government of Narendra Modi.
6: The opposition is asking one question. Prove to us that you have not cheated in the election.
0: All that and more coming up. Welcome to Democracy Now!, democracynow.org, The War and Peace Report. I'm Amy Goodman. In Saudi Arabia, one person was killed and 11 others wounded Sunday when a missile fired by Houthi fighters in Yemen hit a passenger terminal in King Khalid International Airport in Riyadh. The attack came just one day after another Houthi strike in the same terminal killed at least 12 people and injured more than 300 others, many of them critically. Saudi officials responded by canceling flights and suspending airport operations. Meanwhile, schools across Riyadh have canceled in-person classes and switched to distance learning for the second time in less than a month due to the threat of Houthi attacks. Meanwhile, Houthi-aligned media reports Saudi warplanes bombed Sana'a International Airport and other sites around Yemen's capital. The Pentagon's once again raised its count of U.S. troops killed and wounded in operations tied to the U.S. war on Iran. The Pentagon quietly updated the figures without a public announcement Friday. The Defense Casualty Analysis System website now lists 21 service members killed, up from 18, and 865 wounded, 98 more than in August. This comes as 74 Democrats in Congress are pushing the Pentagon for answers about U.S. airstrikes in Iran that killed civilians. They're focusing on a September strike on a wedding in Iran that killed five people, three adults and two children, and injured about 70 others. In a letter to Defense Secretary Pete Hegseth, the Democrats wrote, quote, "We're deeply alarmed by the continued pattern of civilian casualties resulting from U.S. operations in the war in Iran and the apparent lack of action and accountability from the department. Acknowledging such incidents, accepting responsibility, and learning from them makes our forces stronger, more effective, and an example to the world. When we fail to do so, it has the exact opposite effect," they said. In Gaza, two Palestinians were killed today as an Israeli drone struck vehicles in the southern city of Rafah. This follows an Israeli airstrike Sunday that killed three Palestinians in a tent in the Al-Mawasi area of Khan Yunis, which Israel previously designated as a so-called safe zone. On Saturday, separate Israeli strikes killed at least five Palestinians in Gaza. Those attacks came on the one-year anniversary of the U.S.-brokered so-called ceasefire agreement. Palestinian officials say Israel violated the deal more than 5,100 times in attacks that killed at least 1,471 Palestinians and injured nearly 5,200 others. This is Neil Al-Buhaisi, whose home was damaged in Israeli strike.
7: Where would they go? They will stay in the streets. Where? There's no shelter or anything. All empty areas are filled. All is filled with tents in the north, the south, and in the middle where we are living. We started living this tragedy as well. There's no choice left for humans. There's no desire to live with this situation that we are in.
0: Russian attacks on Ukraine killed at least six civilians Sunday, including a strike on a grocery store in Kharkiv that killed 3 people and 20 injured. That followed Russian missile strikes in the southeastern Ukraine on Saturday that killed 20 people, including 3 children. Elsewhere, Russia bombed a power plant in the city of Kharkiv Sunday, setting it on fire. The attack came after President Trump wrote on Truth Social, quote, "Effective immediately, there's an energy ceasefire in the war between Russia and Ukraine. Both parties have agreed," he said. Ukrainian President Volodymyr Zelensky said the announcement caught him off guard, calling it, quote, "news to me," unquote. On Saturday, President Trump told reporters at the White House he thinks, quote, "it's time for Ukraine to get a new president," unquote. Trump's remarks came after the White House said it had reached a deal with the Kremlin to suspend sanctions on Russian diesel exports until April in order to lower fuel prices before the midterm elections. Speaking to ABC News, President Zelensky said he would organize elections and stop attacking Russian energy sites if President Putin agreed to a 60-day ceasefire.
8: "Tell Putin, give us 2 months. 60 days of total ceasefire, 60 days, and we will organize elections. Of course, we will be ready for any choice of our people." Exactly. We are ready for a ceasefire. We are ready to begin from any kind of steps of de-escalation. We are ready for energy ceasefire, not to attack energy, both sides.
0: In India, protests against the right-wing government of Prime Minister Narendra Modi rocked Delhi over the weekend. Police detained thousands of people Saturday, including the 3 leaders of the youth-led Cockroach Janta Party, Abhijit Dipka, Saurav Das, and Ashutosh Ranka. Authorities had intercepted their flight from Mumbai to New Delhi to prevent a large demonstration. A magistrate judge ordered them released Sunday on the condition that they not breach peace for 1 year. After their release, the leaders vowed to continue protesting, even as they accused Modi's government of waging war on its own citizens and creating an atmosphere of fear. Today, Rahul Gandhi, the leader of the opposition Congress Party, is leading a march towards the Supreme Court. This is Neha Bora, the national president of the All India Students Association.
9: So I think there is hope, and that's the only reason why people have the courage to come down onto the streets now. Because there is hope that not only can you fight against these people who rule, who claim to rule with an iron fist, and they did rule with an iron fist, not only can you fight them, you can also defeat them in some way or form. And this hope is infectious, and that is why it keeps spreading in this entire country. Fear is infectious, of course, but hope is also infectious.
0: We'll go to New Delhi after headlines. The U.S. Justice Department is looking into whether the 5 major TV networks that make up the White House TV press pool broke federal antitrust law last month. In September, news departments at ABC, CBS, CNN, NBC, and Fox News briefly halted their shared rotation of White House coverage after CNN was pulled from a scheduled assignment from the White House. The networks reportedly found out about the probe on Friday when the Justice Department's antitrust division sent letters demanding records of internal communications. Last month, CNN, MS Now, and Politico sued over their ban from the White House. A Trump-appointed federal judge issued a temporary order requiring the White House to restore their access, with a ruling on a potential longer-lasting injunction expected Tuesday. A federal judge has ordered the Trump administration to stop running government-funded TV ads that promote President Trump, finding they're likely unlawful. In her ruling, U.S. District Judge Jennifer Rochon of New York blocked the Trump administration from spending public funds to distribute the ads. She also said it must cancel, quote, any slot, placement, reservation, or arrangement for the airing or dissemination of the challenged advertisements, unquote. The ruling took effect immediately, covering any ads that were set to air later Sunday night. But the Justice Department, in a weekend filing, said the ad buy was slated to end on Sunday. The ads began running on national TV in September, using millions of dollars from the Department of Homeland Security. A federal judge issued a temporary order on Friday blocking the deportation of Oscar Bergal, the 28-year-old man shot by an ICE agent on Thursday in the Marble Hill neighborhood of New York City. The order also prohibits federal agents from moving him to any facility outside the southern or eastern districts of New York or the District of New Jersey unless the court approves it first. Bergal was behind the wheel of his car when he was shot in the neck with his 5-year-old son in the back seat. As plainclothes ICE agents approached the vehicle with weapons drawn. On Saturday, hundreds of people, including families and children, rallied in Herald Square to protest ICE and to demand accountability. Demonstrators marched to call for an end to ICE operations in New York City and justice for immigrant families. This is protester Tanya Nunez. In Houston, Texas, ICE agents struck and injured a man with their vehicle on Saturday after he ran from them on foot. An ICE spokesperson said agents were trying to stop a vehicle carrying Jose Mendoza Cervantes, the person the operation was targeting, and Miguel Padaf Hernandez. In the footage, the ICE vehicle can be seen running over Padaf Hernandez. They broke his legs. And he was scheduled to undergo surgery on Sunday. During a rally in Tennessee Saturday, President Trump repeatedly misnamed Michigan's Democratic Senate candidate, Dr. Abdul El-Sayed, as Mohammed, calling him a jihadist.
10: Like Mohammed El-Sayed. I call him Mohammed. Somebody said, his name isn't Mohammed. It's Abdul. I said, to me, it's Mohammed. I'm the president. I can call him whatever the hell I want. To me, he's Mohammed, and he's a radical jihadist.
0: Dr. Abdul El-Sayed responded to the attacks by saying, quote, he knows my name is Abdul. He says it every day, but he's not just attacking me. He's attacking all of us, unquote. In Tennessee, Krista Pike was discharged from a hospital Saturday and sent back to death row at the Deborah Johnson Rehabilitation Center in Nashville. Pike survived two doses of pentobarbital meant to kill her at a botched execution attempt on September 30th. Tennessee Governor Bill Lee has postponed executions through the end of the year pending an investigation. He's not responded to calls from Krista Pike's lawyers to commute her sentence from death to life in prison. If he takes no action before leaving office January 16th, the decision will fall to the victor of Tennessee's gubernatorial race in November. Democrat Jerry Green has called for a moratorium on executions, while Republican candidate, current U.S. Senator Marsha Blackburn, wrote, quote, the answer is simple. Bring back the electric chair and deliver justice for these victims swiftly, she said. The Trump administration placed sanctions on the International Criminal Court Friday, just hours after a former ICC judge, Navi Pillay, was awarded the Nobel Peace Prize. The court condemned the sanctions and urged its 125 member countries to come to its defense. The U.S. has already sanctioned 17 ICC judges and officials. To see our interview about Navi Pillay, the new Nobel Peace Prize winner, go to democracynow.org. And President Trump appointed conservative commentator Katie Zakaria to serve as White House press secretary, replacing Karoline Leavitt. Zakaria has spread anti-abortion disinformation, including a conspiracy theory linking the abortion pill mifepristone to Nazi Germany. In a November 2025 post on X, Zakaria falsely claimed mifepristone is, quote, connected to the manufacturer of the deadly gas Zyklon B, unquote. Zakaria is a former Department of Homeland Security spokesperson, current advisor to Trump Media and Technology Group. And those are some of the headlines. This is Democracy Now!, democracynow.org. Coming up, we go to India, where thousands have been arrested amidst massive protests against the government of Narendra Modi. Stay with us.

0: by Helado Tropical and a new collaboration by Helado Negro and Reina Tropical. 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I'm Mimi Goodman.
1: And I'm Anjali Kamath. Welcome to all our listeners and viewers from across the country and around the world. In India, the right-wing government of Narendra Modi is facing its biggest challenge yet in 12 years in power, as tens of thousands of people have taken to the streets to protest what they call vote theft. At issue is the deletion of 130 million names from the voter rolls. And the vast majority of those deletions are believed to be opposed to Prime Minister Modi's ruling BJP party. The protests are being led by students and the youth Cockroach Movement and joined by leaders from the opposition parties. They're demanding the resignation of the Chief Election Commissioner, Gyanesh Kumar, and an overhaul of the electoral system. The Cockroach Movement started after the Chief Justice of India's Supreme Court compared unemployed youth to cockroaches earlier this year. Today, in one of the largest recent protests in India's capital of New Delhi, India's main opposition leader, Rahul Gandhi of the Congress Party, is leading a march to the Supreme Court of India. Speaking to reporters earlier today, Gandhi reiterated the call for the election commissioner to resign.
2: Narendra Modi is blocking the whole town. He's putting 30, 40,000 police people outside. For what? Because the opposition is asking one question. Prove to us that you have not cheated in the election. Prove to us that you have not cheated in the election.
0: The Modi government put New Delhi in lockdown ahead of Saturday's protests, canceling trains to the city, shutting down metro stations, even suspending mobile internet in large parts of Delhi. Tens of thousands of security forces, including paramilitary and police, were mobilized across the city, and at least 7,000 people were detained Saturday alone, including protest leaders, lawyers and journalists. This is a protester speaking to reporters from inside a van where he was detained.
3: The Modi government is scared of us. That is why we have been picked up from halfway. We didn't even know where they were trying to bring us.
4: This is just fear, and they are afraid of us because they have done something wrong. And you cannot do something wrong with the people of this country, man.
0: Several Cockroach Movement leaders were also arrested right off the plane as they arrived in Delhi for the protest Saturday morning. After being released the next morning, Saurav Das, one of the leaders of the Cockroach People's Party, vowed protests would continue.
5: The protests are on. The protests will go on.
6: The youth of the country have woken up. The youth of the country are asking for accountability. The peaceful protests will go on until they fix accountability. And now the protests will not only happen in Delhi, but in the whole country.
1: On Saturday, the United Nations human rights spokesperson expressed concern over the mass detentions in India. In response, the Indian mission in Geneva responded on X that the UN's concerns were, quote, misplaced and constitute an unwarranted interference in the internal affairs of India, asserting that India is the world's largest democracy.
0: For more, we're joined by two guests in Delhi. John V. Sen is the managing editor of The Wire, an independent news website in India. And joining us from the streets of New Delhi, Shoaib Danial, political editor of Scroll, another Indian independent news website. Shoaib, you were arrested on Saturday. You're out now. Describe what's happening in the streets and why these massive protests are happening, and also the response to thousands being arrested.
7: The protests are happening over one issue, Amy, which is the rigging of the voter rolls, as Anjali pointed out. 130 million Indians have got kicked off the voter rolls in a process that could at best be described as arbitrary. The deletions have affected Muslims far more than they have affected other Indians. So there is a very, very racial element in what this program represents. And these protests are coming after months of this exercise going on, and they represent an outpouring of anger, of frustration at what many Indians feel is the fact that their democracy is being taken away. We fought really hard for a democracy in 1947, and it feels like the right to vote is being taken away, and really everything else is downstream from that. On Saturday, we saw something unprecedented in India. Delhi was locked down, as you very correctly praised it. There were tens of thousands of policemen, paramilitary forces on the streets. The entire city was barricaded. The entire city center was barricaded. Internet was shut off. The police unleashed violence on these. You know, most of the protesters are actually kids. It's very much a Gen Z protest in many ways. The bulk of the protesters are young kids. I just met a couple of kids who are 18, who are in first year in college. They've come here. And again, they were brutalized. They were arrested. This happened yesterday and the day before. And today we've had a kind of turning of the tide, so to speak, where the Congress Party, which is in the main opposition, has actually put its strength, cadre strength out onto the street. And we've seen some pretty remarkable scenes of the very same parts of Delhi, which were completely barricaded, which are completely blocked off, which are completely empty. They're filled with protesters today, and the police today have not or cannot do anything about it.
1: I want to bring Janhvi Sen into the conversation, managing editor of The Wire, another independent news website in India. Janhvi, you've also been out in the streets. Can you explain why protesters are marching to the Supreme Court of India right now?
8: So this began by a call from the leaders of the opposition who wanted to submit a memorandum to the Chief Justice of India about their concerns with what's happening within the Election Commission of India. And as you were mentioning earlier, you know, one of the chief demands, though of course not the only demand, has been the resignation of the Chief Election Commissioner, and the opposition has been trying to go to different constitutional authorities about this. They first tried to meet the Election Commission itself. They were underway. They have had a meeting with the President of India, Draupadi Murmu, and then they wanted to go to the Chief Justice of India, who sits in the Supreme Court, to submit a memorandum to him. He has denied them a meeting, and that is why now this march has become a people's march, with all of them heading towards this constitutional authority, which they feel should safeguard the right of Indian people, especially this very basic right to vote.
1: And Janhvi, there's also concerns about excessive brutality from police and other security forces who were on the streets over the weekend, particularly on Saturday. Can you talk a little bit about this? And you were on the streets as well, what you witnessed.
8: No, absolutely. I think it was, in fact, both on Saturday and Sunday, very heavy-handed behavior from the police and the paramilitary of different kinds, detaining people, putting them into police buses. And then several people were hit. They were mistreated. Women were manhandled. There were also allegations, not just allegations. We saw this happen. Women, protesters being taken into buses where there were no women constables, which is illegal. Women protesters being detained after dark, which is also illegal. And then what another tactic that the police has now perfected is to detain protesters and then to drive them around in these buses for hours and drop them off in extremely far-flung corners of the city from where it's very difficult to make it back. Often it's difficult to contact people that you know. They have also tried to take people's phones and make them delete footage. One of the very concerning things that we've been seeing is also the detentions of journalists. You were mentioning how Shoaib too was detained on Saturday. My colleagues and I almost faced a similar situation. And so many journalists, both yesterday and today, despite wearing press cards, saying again and again that they're from the media and they're here to cover what's happening, have been treated in this way, as have senior leaders of opposition parties. There were very stark and troubling visuals yesterday of a member of parliament from one of the left parties, the CPIM, John Brittas, who said he was pinned down by paramilitary personnel inside one of these detention buses, had trouble breathing. He had to be taken to the hospital. So really, yes, we have been seeing very heavy-handed behavior on the side of the police and the paramilitary forces. And they seem to be able to do this despite the Supreme Court having a hearing early yesterday morning where they said that, you know, no illegal detention should take place. Journalists and lawyers doing their job should not be detained. Despite that, we have not seen a change in that behavior over Sunday as well.
1: Shoaib, I wanted to get your reaction to what the Indian mission in Geneva posted on X in response to criticism from the UN Human Rights Office, expressing concern over the mass detention of protesters. And the response began by saying, India is the world's largest democracy, and the right to peaceful assembly is guaranteed by our constitution, safeguarded by robust institutions, an independent judiciary, and free media. Do the people on the streets agree with this?
7: I think now increasingly what was a banal fact about India is now not true. And this is exactly what the protests are about. We're seeing, I think, and I think this is true for democracies across the world. We have, India still maintains a veneer of democracy. We're still wearing the clothes of democracy. But inside, there is something rotten. So elections are held. The elections are multi-party elections. On paper, everybody has a right to contest. But of course, we are seeing right from things which are actually legal, which I think are there in other democracies like the US also, the fact that the BJP has so much money. So even if everything were above the board, the BJP just starts, you know, 100 meters ahead on the starting line when the race starts, just on money. They have so much money. But they also now have institutions. You know, you asked why people are marching to the Supreme Court today. Now, these voter roll deletions were contested in the Supreme Court as they were happening. And the Supreme Court just did not do anything. It spun this incredibly legal, complex lawyer's web, but eventually it did not do anything to stop it. It gave a carte blanche to the Modi government. And there is a lot of anger actually on the streets against the Supreme Court. As you pointed out, you know, this is one of the greatest ironies is that the cockroach movement actually arises from a stray comment made by the Chief Justice of India. So there is anger against the Supreme Court for not doing its job. The Supreme Court is the guardian of our constitution. It's meant to protect our rights. And again, like in other democracies, I think American viewers would also empathize. The Supreme Court is just not seen to be doing that job. And the SIR, the voter roll division, is seen to be a really egregious part of that. So in a way, this march to the Supreme Court is really, really interesting because Rahul Gandhi and other protesters are trying to politicize the Supreme Court's role in this matter.
0: You know, it's really interesting what's happening around the world, Janvi. You have these mass protests in France led by the youth around issues of affordability and education. You have mass protests in Spain that have led the prime minister to call for a snap election November 29th, and he's dissolved the parliament. And now you have these mass protests in India. I'm wondering what you think this means for the Modi government.
8: I think these protests are going to be impossible for the government to ignore, even though it seems to be trying really hard. All the messaging we've seen coming from leaders of Modi's party, that's the Bharatiya Janata Party, have been attempts to show that this is just the opposition trying to make this an anarchic situation, that they don't have an agenda, that they're just, you know, trying to create chaos. But it's not sitting. And I think one of the reasons why we also saw the targeting of journalists was that they realized that building that narrative is not working. We have a chief election commissioner who faced some pretty damning, expose in a very big newspaper about the way he was functioning. And since then, we have heard absolutely nothing from him. We don't know where he is. And of course, this is in a country where the prime minister has not given a press conference ever since he was elected as the prime minister of this country. So perhaps the chief election commissioner is simply following in his footsteps by quickly disappearing from public sight when things become a little difficult. But I think, yes, this tactic of ignoring, this tactic of trying to suppress narratives and suppress people has not been working. We are seeing how today so many more people have gathered. The rally that Shoaib is at right now is very, very large. And so I think, you know, no matter what narrative they try to build, this is not going to go away.
0: Janvi Sen of The Wire, Shoaib Daniel from The Scroll, both independent news websites in India. Daniel was one of those thousands arrested on Saturday and will continue to cover these protests. Coming up, it's Indigenous Peoples Day. We'll speak with the Native American activist Leonard Peltier, who spent almost 50 years behind bars. Stay with us.

0: 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I'm Amy Goodman with Anjali Kamat.
1: Today is Indigenous Peoples Day, a day to honor Indigenous people, their history, their cultures, their ongoing struggles for justice and sovereignty. We turn now to Leonard Peltier, one of the world's most prominent champions for Indigenous rights. He's a longtime political prisoner who spent nearly half a century behind bars for a crime he says he did not commit. Last year, in the final hours of his administration, President Biden commuted Leonard Peltier's sentence. Leonard is now home, but his conviction has not been overturned, and he remains under home confinement. His story is the subject of a remarkable new documentary called Free Leonard Peltier. The film draws on decades of archival footage to examine Leonard Peltier's case and the half-century-long movement to free him. This is the film's trailer.
2: There's some firing now.
3: What do you remember about the shootout?
4: I felt the bullets going by my head.
2: This right, there's surely going to be some blood spilled here.
5: I want to ask you about the dead agents. Did you kill them?
4: No, I did not kill them.
6: Leonard turned 80 last week. In a couple of months, he'll begin his 50th year of incarceration.
7: Native activist Leonard Peltier
8: is an American Indian accused of murdering two FBI agents.
5: Do you think that you'll ever be released from prison?
4: If enough people look at the evidence, yes.
9: They say we don't have no civil rights. They're terrorizing these people on the reservation.
8: The American Indian Movement.
10: We have found it necessary to force the white man to listen.
11: They had kicked the door open.
4: We found documents where the government had tried to illegally buy Indian lands.
12: It's always because of the land.
13: The government said that they were going to use paramilitary forces, and they wanted to be able to shoot to kill.
14: As a result of that firefight, two FBI agents died.
15: They needed to get a man. The government did so many things wrong.
16: We want to wake up the little people, expose U.S. government and FBI conspiracy.
15: I came across a teletype that contradicted the primary piece of evidence.
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4: I am someone that's trying to make a better life for my people.
0: That's the trailer for the new documentary, Free Leonard Peltier. The film's being released today, Indigenous Peoples Day, co-directed by Jesse Shortbull and David France. On Friday, I spoke to France and Leonard Peltier, who joined from his home on the Turtle Mountain Band of Chippewa Reservation in Belcourt, North Dakota. I began by asking Leonard Peltier what Indigenous Peoples Day means to him. And Leonard, if you can talk about what happened in the last hours of the Biden administration. In fact, I believe it was announced when he was getting in the car with Trump to go to Trump's inauguration that you heard that you would be released from prison.
20: I actually didn't hear until for certain was until Biden only had a couple days or a few hours, whatever left, whatever it was, he didn't have much time left. And that's when I actually heard that I was getting commutation on their home confinement. At least it was out of a prison cell, but I'm still basically under jurisdiction of an illegal conviction. I was never legally conviction. I was never legally indicted. So everything when they put up evidence that's false, that's not a hearing. And that's been proven over and over that the grand jury hearing was fake. The trial had admitted racists on a jury. The judge was overturned numerous times for making racial statements against Native people. So I never did get a trial. That was all fake. But they wanted me to die in prison. So thanks to you, the people, you're the ones that helped get me out of here. First of all, I would like to thank everybody for allowing me to be here and to make my presentation, let you know how I still feel as I did 50 years ago or longer. I'm still an activist and a warrior for the people, and I will continue until I die. But Indigenous Day is a day that's long overdue for any type of recognition, any type of appreciation that the natives of this country, this continent, had to offer to humanity. Some people became greedy and selfish and murderous, and they tried to exterminate us because they wanted it all for themselves. Well, 500 years later, we're still here, and I'm still talking, and I'm going to talk till I die. I am not going to give up because we are not free yet. We are in danger. Trump and these organizations are talking about doing away with our reservations and our treaties and everything else. That's it. That's it for us. If we lose those, we're done. It's over with. We're vanished, as they called us in the 50s and 60s, the vanishing Americans. And we have a right, as much as anybody in the world on earth, to defend themselves. And that's what we do. We defend ourselves. We weren't out looking to go to war or hurt anybody or kill anybody. That's not what we were about. We want our freedom. Indigenous Day is another day for us, excuse me, to express these feelings, to let the world know that we're still here and we're going to stay here. You're not going to get rid of us. I'm here on this day to say thanks to all of you who supported us.
0: I want to go to two clips of the new film Free Leonard Peltier and then talk to the co-director. This clip features Leonard Peltier and three other AIM activists, that's American Indian Movement activists, arrested in connection with the shootout at Pine Ridge in 1975. They discuss how the fighting began.
11: Come on, you guys. Time to be warriors. Get your guns and go up there and protect the elders.
14: We responded and we ran towards the jumping bowl. We were met by individuals that were firing upon the houses. We had no idea who these individuals were.
21: Figured it was an attack by some of the goons.
11: I don't know really how the gunfight started. My main concern was the safety of our people.
21: I ran into the houses because there was little babies there, burning children. Got them out of there.
22: God, it just happened so fast.
0: That was Dino Butler, Bob Robideau, and Leonard Peltier, and then Norman Brown. This clip goes back to November 14, 1975. Oregon State Police stopped a motorhome. Leonard Peltier was inside. This is another clip from Free Leonard Peltier.
14: And just as he's getting on, here goes this mobile home. He decided to stop us, claim the glory. The deputy sheriff says that he heard two shots, so he fires at the vehicle. Leonard saw that when running into the fields. The deputy sheriff fired at him, but he escaped.
0: And that was the voice of the AIM leader, American Indian Movement leader, Dennis Banks. All in Free Leonard Peltier. David France is the co-director with Jesse Shortbull. David, talk about the making of this film.
23: The making, I guess, really for me goes back almost 50 years, because as you said, I was a witness to the news reports around the events of 1975 and then the efforts to find Leonard, which was and remains, I think, the largest and longest FBI manhunt in history. It's a story that galvanized my understanding of justice, social justice. And when I realized that Leonard was approaching his 50th anniversary, I visited him in Coleman in central Florida and asked him for permission to tell his story. And it was a conversation that took some time before he agreed that we could do it. And one of those conditions was that we put together an indigenous team of filmmakers to lead in the making of the film.
0: And when you talk about the longest manhunt in FBI history, Leonard had escaped to Canada. Meanwhile, Bob Robideau and Dina Butler were put on trial.
23: Correct.
0: And they were acquitted.
23: They were found not guilty by reason of self-defense.
0: And so the search by the state was for another jury, another court.
23: What's really clear from the record is that after they lost that case against those two men, those co-defendants, they were prepared to do anything to convict Leonard Peltier. That included falsifying evidence, covering up exculpatory evidence, coercing people into giving false testimony, and it was one crime against the justice system after another, in order to frame Leonard for the assassination of these two federal agents. And although he and his team were able to prove over and over that every bit of evidence used against him in his conviction was brought into question, he was never able to get a retrial. He was never able to get a hearing before the Supreme Court. And it had become, for him and for anybody watching it, one of the most Kafkaesque experiences in

0: to go to shopping for groceries on the border towns of our nation. We're a nation. We're not reservations. We're nations. And we had to pay for that pass. I never got to go to town until I was about 6 years old, I think, something like that there, because we had to pay for it. We didn't have money to pay for stuff like that. The racism was just so out. It was so out. It was just so obvious. It was not even trying to, they didn't even try to hide it. Of course, to us younger people, they wouldn't be so vocal about it because they get their goddamn ass. And because we start fighting back, my generation started fighting back real strong.
1: Do you remember the first day you were taken to a residential school and what these residential schools were, where you were taken, where you were living?
0: My grandfather died in 1952, who was my hero. He was a very cultural person. He was very, very popular, and he passed. And my grandmother went up to the agency to see if they can get my grandfather and grandmother was raising myself, my sister Betty, and my cousin Pauline. And she went up to the agency to try to get some help because she had no way to support us and feed us and everything. And so in retaliation, they took us to the boarding school in Wapton, North Dakota. I mean, I tried to escape there from there at 10 years old. I fell in the Red River and almost drowned. So that was the type of conditions we had. When we got there, they took us to the barber room, the barbershop, and they buzz cut all our hair off, and then they we stripped us of all of our clothes, took our what clothes we had, and poured DDT over us. Some people said that in their generation they poured kerosene over them, but DDT is poison. And then we went to the shower and took a shower after that. But the brutality was. It was so open for the least violation of any kind of rule. And that's what we had. And all we were being taught was that we were saved by the white man from who came to our shores, because we were a bunch of savages here. And we didn't know nothing, and we did. It was just outright racism.
1: Leonard, I wanted to go to the year 2000. It was election day when President Clinton called into our station, WBAI, to talk about getting out the vote. Because the president of the United States was on the phone and you were in prison, yours was a case we had been covering for years, I got to ask him this question.
2: President Clinton, since it's rare to get you on the phone, let me ask you another question. That is, what is your position on granting Leonard Peltier, the Native American activist, executive clemency?
3: Well, I don't have a position I can announce yet. I believe there is a new application for him in there. And when I have time after the election's over, I'm going to review all the remaining executive clemency applications. And see what the merits dictate. I will try to do what I think the right thing to do is based on the evidence.
1: That was part of President Clinton's response a quarter of a century ago when I asked him about whether he would free you from prison, Leonard Peltier. It would take another quarter of a century. At that time, the FBI staged a major demonstration. Talk about how rare that demonstration was.
0: It was not only rare, that was illegal. They cannot march in the streets with weapons. This is against the Constitution and the laws of the United States of America. And this is what we got to tell people. They were marching in the streets armed.
4: It's absolutely true. It was the first and only time that the FBI has staged a demonstration ever in public.

0: And there were 500 people, FBI agents, former FBI agents, armed agents, who circled the White House in silent protest to warn the president of their position on any movement to free Leonard Peltier. And it was really a shocking display of the agency that had committed these crimes against Leonard, demanding that the civil government not overturn their campaign. And it was threatening, and it was certainly very effective.
1: I thought it was very interesting, the part of the film that deals with James Reynolds. And I wanted to ask Leonard, you about this. James Reynolds was the prosecutor in charge of the district that tried and convicted you. But he would go on to remove his name from the case. And he went on to sign a petition for your release based on FBI judicial and prosecutorial misconduct. He would campaign for your freedom.
2: Yes.
1: Talk about that.
2: Well, he wasn't the only one. The regional director of the FBI, Don Edwards, he was the third in line to be the director of the FBI. He was a committed supporter. They asked him how come he was supporting me, and he said, "Well, I worked there. I know what they did to Leonard." And there's other FBI agents also that came forward and supported. And judges. Reynolds is just one of the latest ones that in the last 10 years came forward and mentioned about the illegal things. He said Leonard never committed no crimes on that reservation, which is true. Judge Haney, he was the main judge in the Eighth Circuit Court of Appeals on the murder weapon. He was sitting there, was going to overturn the case because the murder weapon was false. And all of a sudden, he denied it. And so we find a document later on where the FBI agent made a phone call to Washington, D.C., and he said, "I just left Judge Haney's office, and it went very well for us in the Peltier case. I will make a full report as soon as I get back to Washington. I want that report. That belongs to me. That belongs to my case. Why can't I get that? Why is this stuff being withheld from me to this day, over 50 years later?"
1: Can you talk about getting documents under FOIA, David France?
0: There was a huge number of documents that have been released over the decades, but there are still tens of thousands of pages that have not been released and won't be released, despite litigation around them, on the basis of national security. That's the explanation that's been given to the courts. National security is keeping those documents from public view, including the ones that Leonard is seeking. You have to ask yourself what possible national security issue could be involved in this FBI campaign against Leonard and campaign against the American Indian Movement. And I can think of none, except what we discovered, that the United States declared that it was in the national interest, strategic national interest, to claim access to the minerals at Pine Ridge, including the minerals necessary for making atomic bombs. And that might be their explanation. It certainly wouldn't hold up today, but and yet they still maintain that they should not be released to the public.
1: When I did the question and answer after the film here in New York, talking to Holly Cook Macaro, who was a lobbyist with the NDN Collective fighting for your freedom, she talked about the importance of Deb Haaland, who's now running for governor of New Mexico, and Javier Becerra. At the time, he was health secretary under Biden, and he is now running for governor of California. The two of them working to have you freed. What did that mean to you, Leonard Peltier?
2: Well, it was kind of, I would say, soothing to know that We did have some victories. We are having some victories. It isn't total loss like it seemed to be for so many years that we were not making any gains. We were still living in the worst poverty and the danger. They just passed a law here 6 months ago where maybe a little bit longer, where if a Native woman is killed, they have to investigate immediately. Just think of that, too. I mean, you know, they didn't have to investigate when an Indian woman was killed. And this is 2025. They just tried to pass a law where we can't buy back our own land. I mean, we beat the law, we defeated it, but nevertheless, this is what we're still facing today. Today, Indigenous Day, the day that's supposed to be honoring us, and at least leave us alone. Let us lead our own lives. Let us do our own thing. We're not here to overthrow the United States government. That's not what we're here for. We just want to be left alone. Let us live our own lives. Let us have our own society we've had for thousands of years. What the hell? We don't want to be part of a government that's killing women, children, babies, and bombing every damn thing that they can and talking about annihilating a race of people.
1: You're talking about the war in Iran.
2: That's right. Who wants to be part of that? I don't. We don't. We don't want to be part of that. That's what happened to us. So, you know, we're supposed to celebrate Indigenous Day with when we see this stuff still going on and still happening to us.
1: Leonard, I was hoping you'd be sitting here at the table. I was hoping that when the film came out in New York City, that you'd be there addressing the audience. There was a display of your artwork. We haven't even talked about the fact that you are an artist at the Friends Academy here in New York City. Yeah. Can you talk about what the conditions of your confinement are, though you are not in Coleman Prison or before that in Leavenworth?
2: Well, the conditions, I mean, is a million times better than that prison cell. I mean, you know, 6 by 9 feet with another person living with another person. And that's not very much room. That's 3 feet of space. I now have a couple of acres here, and I got a nice little house Native people bought for me, not the government.
1: And David France, what are you hoping to do with this film, Free Leonard Peltier?
0: Bringing Leonard's story to the public again, because I think many years ago his story was very well known, to remind people that the history, the horrible history, genocidal history of the United States government against indigenous people is not a thing of the distant past. The stories that Leonard tells about being confined to his reservation as a child, being taken away from his home to strip him of his culture and his connection to his people and spirituality, the idea that in Leonard's lifetime, it was illegal for indigenous people to practice their own religious ceremonies. This happened within Leonard's lifetime, and it's still happening in very important ways. And that's one of the reasons why he's still being repressed by the government. And it's and telling his story, as he is constantly aware of, is a way to demand that kind of reckoning from the U.S. government and the American people.
1: That's David France, co-director with Jesse Sherpel of the new Netflix documentary, Free Leonard Peltier. And longtime Indigenous activist Leonard Peltier himself, his sentence commuted last year in the final hours of the Biden administration after almost 50 years in prison. Leonard spoke to us from his home on the Turtle Mountain Band of Chippewa Reservation in Belport, North Dakota. This breaking news, federal officials have just carried out a dawn raid of Congressmember Ilhan Omar's house. And that does it for this show. Steal the Story, Please, a documentary about Democracy Now! Will be viewable online for the first time in exclusive special events starting Tuesday, October 13th at 8 p.m. Eastern Time. If you live in U.S. and Canada, check out stealthestory.org. I'm Amy Goodman with Anjali Kamat.
3: 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You're listening to WUWU 100.1 LPFM, Frankfort, Alberta. This is community radio. If I can make it happen, it is. Oh, this will be great. It's a different theme. It's Corky Siegel in the Chamber Orchestra. The little fumble fingers got you a different theme this morning. How unique is that? It's just coming up on 9 a.m., 8:59, 9 a.m. Hi, I'm Paul May. I'm here on Monday mornings, usually followed by Tim Davis. But Tim is on assignment, let's say that. So I'll share some of what's going on around the community with you. Dig for some other stuff and play you some music. Right here, it's Corky Siegel.

Well, as much as I like that, and it does say on the liner notes that it's written for Howlin' Wolf, but we're going to save the rest of that for another day. That's a long piece. Hey, Monday morning, October 12th. It used to be called one thing. Now it's called Indigenous Day, and rightly so. We heard on Amy Goodman a segment there with Leonard Peltier, a pretty compelling story. And I think I want to see the movie, Freeing Leonard Peltier. I don't know how that's going to make its way into this area. And then some disturbing news right at the end of the hour. Well, at any rate, here's disturbing news for you folks who like to spend time on the beach. Cloudy today, our weather. Temperature in the middle and upper 60s. So a little bit cooler than the last couple of days and quite a lot less sun. We will have some breeze. There's a good chance of a little bit of rain overnight tonight into tomorrow. It's some of you folks don't really pay attention like I do, I suppose. It's terribly dry out. It is really, really dry out. A little bit different than August or July, but it's dry out. We may get a little bit of relief overnight tonight. The accumulated weather forecast here is telling us not much rain overnight, but a good chance of a little bit. And then later in the week, Thursday night into Friday, a chance of some actual rain. Now, for those of you who like to, I'm saying surfing, but I think I've got that wrong. It's a board with a parasail. There's a name for it. You've got a little breeze to work with today. Let's see here. The forecast says winds 13, 15, something like that, gusting up into the 20s. So I don't know if that's enough for hot action on the lake. But later this week, you're going to get it. Well, this coming weekend, it looks like late Saturday and all day Sunday, big wind. So a generally cool week, some precipitation, not a lot. Temperatures 60-ish in the daytime, maybe close to 70 today, but cooling off as the week goes on. We've got a chance of some rain. Hallelujah, says me, tonight and Thursday night over at the Gathering Place today. Let's get back into this on a regular basis. The menu over at the Gathering Place today for lunch between, isn't it 11:30 and 1? 11:30 to 1:30, Monday through Friday for a small, fee for seniors. Classic hot beef sandwich today. Mashed potatoes, cauliflower, and fresh cut oranges. Always a great place to get together with friends. I'm going to play some music, and this is mostly going to steer towards homage to Indigenous Day. I'm going to start with some Mardi Gras Indians music. Here comes the Indians now.

it come.

Well, that's kind of the partying cultural Indians, the New Orleans Mardi Gras Indians there. And I'm going to get into something a little bit less celebratory maybe in just a minute. I want to look over here and share with you what do we have going on. Upcoming WUWU event. Now this, I don't know just how you're going to access this, but I see that Monday next week, 6 p.m., we've got on the docket a virtual conversation with Christy McGillivray, one of them hard-to-say Irish names, McGillivray, co-chair of Michiganders for Money Out of Politics. It's a group near and dear to my heart. And parenthetically here, it says, Prop 2 on your November ballot. It's a statewide ballot measure that would significantly expand state campaign finance laws. And, you know, I'm not looking at the exact wording right now, but the general drift is to restrict this massive money influx into elections, which, of course, is having a big impact on who runs things, and that's not good. So that's Monday the 19th, next week, 6 p.m. Hopefully later this week we can flesh out just exactly how it is that you're going to access this. But it'll be a virtual conversation. How about a real conversation? With Christy McGillivray, the co-chair of Michiganders for Money Out of Politics. Also on the agenda here for 9 a.m. this Saturday, and again, I don't know how you are going to access this. Could be live on the air for all I know. State legislative candidate interviews with John Roth and Mitch Diston. Now, they are running here in the Michigan State 104th District. I believe I've got that right, the 104. John Roth vs. Mitch Diston, a Republican and a Democrat, the two big parties. That'll be Saturday this coming at 9 a.m. So there you go. A little bit of getting informed about the election coming up. Some of you will vote some way other than in person. I'm still a big fan of going there. So that's 15 days from now. If everybody votes, if everybody who can votes, I think things will go good. So that's what I'm all about. Get on out there and do that. I am now going to play a couple of things by, well, Robbie Robertson put the records together. There's a bunch of other guys on it, but this involves homage to his heritage, his American native heritage. So first we're going to hear Ancestor Song. Here we go.

0: There you are.
1: Golden Feather. Robbie Robertson gets a credit for that, but that the group recording with him was called the Red Road Ensemble. A lot of Native American musicians on that. So that's about as American as it gets, friends. Golden Feather. And in just a moment here, I'm going to play something with the Blind Boys of Alabama behind our guy Mark Cohn, a great songwriter. So right now, I want to remind you that you have one more week to register to vote online. You can register online for one more week. After that, you'll have to go to your local clerk's office. And I guess I don't see how late you can register. Can you still do that on election day? Well, at any rate, of course, like I said earlier, we're 15 days away from, and we say this every time, the most important election ever. I hope that you will join me and do it. I like to do it in person, but if you're going to do some of this activity online or through the mail, you have one more week to register online. I hope you'll do it. All right. Enough of that. On this cool, cloudy, breezy day, coming to you from Alberta, Michigan, on Community Radio. 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Check it out. 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That's as many W's as we could sneak into it. Well, I suppose we could have got two more in there. Boy, that would have been tough. 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You can text or phone messages to 231-774-6360. And we would like it if you did, so that we know that you're out there listening and what you would like. After all, it's your radio station, too. Okay, now the Blind Boys of Alabama with Mark Cohn. It's called Walk in Jerusalem.

Well, there we are. Mark Cohn and the Blind Boys of Alabama with two in a row. Their work to do the second one. I really don't know the biography of Mark Cohn, but he has written some fabulous songs. So there we are. And in just a moment, I'm going to feature one of my favorite musicians ever. But I should tell you that this Friday, here's what's going on. At the Oliver Arts Center, our friends across the bay at the Oliver Arts Center are going to host the Benzie Area Symphony Orchestra this Friday, 7 p.m. They will begin. The doors will open at 6:30. Now, what in the world here? Reservations are recommended, so reach out to www.oliverart.com or call 231-352-4151, 352-4151, and make a reservation. I don't see that there's a cost. I'm unsure. I don't know. But the Benzie Area Symphony Orchestra Brass Concert is this Friday. So that'll be great. They're going to present a concert of classical music and tunes from the past, presented in an energetic and fun program. Well, of course they will. There's brass involved, and everybody likes that. And in that spirit, here we go. Herb Alpert joins Hugh Masekela on this first one, and then another piece by Hugh Masekela. This would be great. I don't know how to pronounce this. Skokian? Herb Alpert and Hugh Masekela, enjoy this.

Well, that's pretty right at the end. Hugh Masekela with something called Marketplace, which sadly is over for us here in Alberta. Son of a gun. It was a great season, wasn't it? Hey, looking about here at what's going on in our community, the Oliver Art Center has some lovely exhibits up on the walls yet for you to see through the end of October. Let's see, the Steve Loveless Atmospheres is up. There's something called Boo! Original Works, depicting the Halloween spirit. That's up all this month. And what else do we have? An all-media juried exhibition, which is going to be up into the middle of November. So visitors will find paintings, photography, sculpture, fiber art, and more. There will be a reception. Oh, it already was. This last Saturday. Yeah. Oh, boy. Well, at any rate, the Oliver Art Center is not open on Mondays, so I get to talk about it, but you can't go over there today. Oh, boy. But Tuesdays through Saturday, Sunday, check out the Oliver Art Center, one of our friends. So check it out. What do I have here? Well, I made the mistake moments ago. Here we are in the peaceful northwest lower Michigan, where nothing ever goes wrong, really. And I made the mistake of looking at the news. So I thought, gosh,

That's troubling. Do yourselves a favor, friend. Don't look at the news. Just listen to community radio, where I guess actually you can hear the news if you listen all day long. But for my 2 hours in here, we're going to avoid that. The closest I'm going to get to anything like that is a little bit of Henry Mancini. So enjoy this. There will be a couple of shorts in here with some pop orchestral outfits and nothing too topical, although this is.

Well, of course, you know who that is. That's Dudley Moore and the Dudley Moore Trio with The Millionaire. And you thought he was just a great comedic actor. He's actually a piano player. Who knew? Huh. Folks, you are listening to WUWU 100.1 LPFM, Frankfort, Alberta. Our very own radio station coming to you from Alberta, Michigan, at the Alberta Labor Heritage Center from deep inside the Thomas Gumbleton Broadcast Studio. Good morning. My name is Paul May. I'm here Mondays. Tomorrow morning, you get Pierce and Dave. And every morning, we bring you What's Up With You, try to keep you up to date on what's going on around here. Like, for instance, lunch today at the Gathering Place will be the hot roast beef. Hot roast beef sandwich? Yes, classic hot beef sandwich with mashed potatoes and steamed cauliflower. So what a great place to gather for lunch with a friend. Let's do this. Let's have a quick review of the weather. A little bit gray and cool today, as is my habit. When it's a little bit cool outside, I'll make a fire in the wood stove. My wife and I went and fetched our son home from the airport. He's been in the far north fishing a bit this summer, commercial fishing, and doing some other pretty cool stuff. And he's going to spend a little time with us here before moving on to another exciting chapter in his life. It's a thrill to have him home, I'll tell you that. So a little bit gray today. He commented as we were walking around Traverse City and having dinner out, a big celebration, that the leaves are changing cooler than Cordova, Alaska, and a little bit cooler than Phoenix, Arizona, where he was for the last few days. Anyway, tonight, the breeze won't be horrible. The temperature won't go down too far, but we look for rain tonight. And as I see on the updated, yes, it's not people, it's artificial intelligence forecast, we may get as much of a half inch of rain overnight tonight into tomorrow morning. Tomorrow afternoon, it'll dry out again. And we're looking at a pleasant and dry Tuesday afternoon through Wednesday and the early part of Thursday. Thursday night into Friday, some more rain, which I'm happy about. It'll get the last of the fish up the river, maybe, and all those guys from Ohio and Indiana can take some more of them home, and it'll help my pasture turn green again. It's getting awfully dry out. So at any rate, it's fall time. It's a little bit cooler. The surfers are going to be out there next weekend as we get another big south wind scheduled for Saturday and Sunday. It'll be great. It's a great time in Benzie County. It's always a great time in Benzie County. So I am going to take us into, as I said, I made the mistake earlier of looking at

the news. And it made me think of the Beatles song, A Day in the Life. So I'm going to play the Wes Montgomery take on that and then share with you some of the L.A. lounge kind of sound, which I really like. So here we go, friends. Wes Montgomery.

That's the Howard Roberts Quartet with Deep Fry. And before that, we had sort of a mix master of stuff. There was some Ramsey Lewis squeezed in there. And some other, and Wes Montgomery with kind of a, you know, it's a laid back and confusing song to begin with, A Day in the Life. It was John Lennon, I think, sort of, well, he was consuming something, that's for sure, at the time. A little bit more organized and upbeat stuff from L.A. coming up now with John Buzon and then Ernie Freeman. So this will get Monday going. And I want to remind you again, you're listening to WUWU, our community radio station, where all week long, friends of yours are doing programs. And you can come down here to the center of Alberta at the Heritage Center. And right now we have a display up. We're open Thursday, Friday, and Saturday, 9 to 1 at the Heritage Center. And you can check out the work of Ed Higgins III, Doodah Post, some very fabulous, colorful art. So with that, John Buzon Trio, Blues in My Heart.

0: There it is, friends. Your favorite and mine. Right? That's your favorite. Xavier Cugat.
1: My favorite.
0: Oh, my gosh. That Charo thing was just a... That was sort of an aberration. Xavier Cugat. Oh, my gosh. One of the greats. So, just to point out to you that there's nonstop radio fun here at WUWU, I want to point out we've got awesome local origin, I mean, your friends, coming right in here to the Gumbleton studio and doing a show like almost every Monday, but not today, unfortunately. Tim Davis with One Thing Leads to Another. You're going to miss that today, and you'll be upset just as I am. Yesterday at 11, you could have listened to All Mixed Up, one of my favorite shows. Later today, it'll be Back Down the Bayou or Bossa Brazil. Wednesday evenings, of course, Jamie comes in with the Crevelers Radio Hours. The name makes it sound appropriate for the Halloween season. And of course, Sundays, you know, there's just all sorts of great stuff. In the morning, you can listen to alternative radio, which really is some great semi-historical, semi-current events programming, followed by What's a Frequency, Kenneth, which is just so inventive. Speaking of inventive, Saturday nights, Mixing Signals with your friend of mine, Holland Wild. Oh, boy. So when you get it tuned in to 100.1 on your radio dial or your computer screen or whatever, just pour some hot wax on that rascal and make it so that you never change the station. And I'm going to continue now, getting a little bit weirder for the last half hour. I'm going to move into my Red Elvis phase here. The first piece will be Gogol Bordello with Palatutte.

Oh, you only can go too many weeks. You only can go so many weeks, and you got to hear it again. The Red Elvis's classic, She Works for KGB. Maybe that's enough weird music for the moment, for the morning. I've got a correction to make. I said something wrong. We are no longer having hours here at the Heritage Center. And, you know, simply it's because we can't keep it open. We can't staff it right now. So during events on site, of course, you get to see the stuff that we've got up, and it's pretty cool. But Thursday, Friday, Saturday, we are not keeping regular hours for the time being. Until we can sucker some kids in, hey, what's going on around this community? I would be remiss if I didn't mention that there will be a dance of universal peace, or should I say dances of universal peace, at the Llama Meadows Eco Farm over in Benzonia. Most of you already know how to find it. It's on West Street over at Betty and Marty's place. This coming Saturday, the 17th, from 3 to 5:30, Llama Meadows will be hosting another Dances of Universal Peace event. And the theme this time is Seed the Dream. So join your friends there. It's nice to give a suggested donation of, well, anyway, all proceeds generated with your free will love offering will go to Safe Harbor of Traverse City. Wow. So that's great. What else? Hot beef sandwich, classic hot beef sandwich at the Gathering Place. Dances of Universal Peace. I don't know what else you need. So, back to the music, and in honor of really good surfing this last weekend and coming up next weekend, it's time for the much anticipated surf music segment of the show. So this goes out to you folks with your wetsuits and your parasails or whatever the heck that's called, where you're getting massive air on the waves. It's Surf City over here. Enjoy this.

That's the classic fiberglass jungle by the Crossfires on your surf show here on WUWU. I'm Paul May. I'm going to be back next week. And next week at this time, you'll hear Tim Davis fixing to start his show, One Thing Leads to Another. Tim won't be in today. That's too bad. It really is. He does a great show. And stay tuned, of course, to 100.1 for wonderful entertainment 24/7, local programming much of the time, and some really great shows that we bring in from around the country. I'm going to remind you that you are listening to Community Radio Station. It's your radio station, friends, WUWU 100.1 LPFM, Frankfort, Alberta. I'm going to take you out of here with some Sandy Nelson and then move into our regularly scheduled programming, as they say.

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music, and I like it high. Say if they try to shake it down, then I just wanna die. What's this talk about waltzes taking the place of swing?

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Bill Basie was an extraordinary man. I never met anybody that didn't love him, musically and socially. He's gone now, but not forgotten, as you can see, because every time you turn the radio on, at some point you're going to hear a Basie record, so he'll always be with us. Ladies and gentlemen, once again, here is our loving tribute to the kid from Red Bank.

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1: One, two. 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It's called Matt's Movement Radio, and if you know what a double entendre is, you should totally check it out. It's on every other Tuesday from 11 to 1. That's all. We made plans and then we head out to San
2: 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Hi, I'm Jackie. 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

Now, here against the background of umbrellas and singing When the Sun Comes Out is one of the most exciting youngsters come along the white way in a long time. Here is Barbara Streisand. So let's have a fine.

Harry, that youngster's ready. Got it, hasn't she?

Ladies and gentlemen, you are tuned in to Back Down the Bayou, Louisiana and Roots Music. 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I'm Bill Boland, sitting in with you as your sound system selector for the show this evening. Getting us started into this hour, we had Zachary Richard doing High Time from his Mardi Gras record. We're going to get right on into the first set here with Jovan Webb. New record from him called Son of a Sinner. We're going to start off with a couple of songs. This one will be Gunpowder and Lead.

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This is Baton Rouge Community Radio. Back down the bayou, I'm Bill sitting in. And wrapping up that set, we had Billy F. Gibbons and the BFGs. They were covering Slim Harpo, I Got Love If You Want It, from the Perfectamundo record. Before Billy, we had Boss Kloss doing Elvis in Las Vegas from Fortunes Told. We started off the set with a couple of tracks from Jovan Webb. Son of a Sinner is the name of his record. Gunpowder and Lead led things off. And we followed that with his cover of the Allman Brothers Band, Whippin' Post. Get your dancing shoes on, roll up the rugs, sweep up the floor. We're going to have a little Cajun music set here for you. Starting off with Bossoir Cartan from their Ball V record. This is Mama Roseanne.

0: 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This is Baton Rouge Community Radio, originating from the Banana Plantation somewhere in mid-city Baton Rouge, 3 miles east of the Mississippi River. This is Back Down the Bayou. I'm Bill, sitting in with you this evening, ladies and gentlemen, wrapping up that set of Cajun dance music. We had Courtney Granger and Cedric Watson doing Blues Du Tac Tac from their Cajun and Creole Music of Louisiana release. Started off the set with a couple of tracks from Bonsoir Cotin from their Bon Vie record, Mama Roseanne, and followed that with the waltz right there in the middle like it's supposed to be, Bal Fa Waltz. This is Dr. John, solo piano live in New Orleans in 1984, channeling James Booker.
1: Y'all want to hear something in particular? I try to play them all at once for you. 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

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I was down in New Orleans, baby, sitting on a candy stand. 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Little red light, little green light, little red light, little green light, little red light, little green light. You stop on red nine, you go on the green, but you get caught by Mr. In Between. Stop on red nine, go on the green that you get cup of Mr. In Between. Run, take a picture, take your baby some beer. 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You got to take your baby some beer now.

Candyman, been here and gone. Mr. Candyman, been here and gone. Mr. Candyman, been here and gone. Wish I was down in New Orleans, baby, sitting on candy stand. Shake your booty, mama. Wish I was down in New Orleans, baby, sitting on candy stand. Candyman, you salty dog, salty dog, salty dog. Candyman.

out of Martinique, Guadeloupe. That was Marseille et Tumpac doing Zouk Shuve, the title track of that record. Before Marseille, we had Taj Mahal live at Tipitina's doing Candyman. And we started off the set with Dr. John doing Qualified, Sick and Tired, Goodnight Irene medley, sort of channeling James Booker, like he said at the beginning of it. From the, let's see, that was the Solo Piano Live in New Orleans record, 1984.

0: Thank you so much. You've been a wonderful audience.
1: See you on down the line.
0: Thank you so much.
1: Y'all are fabulous. Fabulous.
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vocal fry going out to the banana queen there is Marie Jaska's Tua Coisa from her 2026 Ao Vivo em Búzios. And so begins Bossa Brazil, Thanks for Boarding. More new stuff to come in this one, including a pretty amazing voice from another 2026 release, a guy called Pichico. He's going to be the second track in this first full set, which begins with Clara Valverde's Samba do Moço Bonito. This is Bossa Brazil.

0: A very distinctive and famous choro called Sons de Carillons, the sounds of the carillon, think church bells. And we play that in 2026 for the 100th anniversary of its composition by João Pernambuco in 1926. In the event, we heard it done by Yamadou Costa on the 7-string guitar and Paulo Mora on the clarinet. It's a 2004 release called El Negro del Blanco. A couple of new 2026 releases before that, a collaboration between Mariana Volker and her guest Hachel Reis, the title song of Volker's release called Petiso. And then the soaring voice of Pitico with Delirio du Calor from his release called Pitico Acustico. We started the set with Clara Valverde's Samba de Moço Bonito. That one's from 2018. Well, the 7-string guitar isn't the only maybe exotic instrument we have for you in this edition, as this next set will attest, but like the last set, it starts off in a more standard form with Mari Merenda.
1: Só não me bate num lugar de louca que eu viro outro e posso machucar. 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

The mellow cello of Jacques Morlenbaum with his cello samba trio, where they're spelling the samba part using the number 3 for the letter B, so it looks like cello son trio a trio. We'll not be engaging in that kind of tomfoolery, but we will disclose that Você e Eu came from the trio's 2014 Saudade de Futuro, Futuro de Saudade release. Before that, the splashes of what's commonly called a Paraguayan harp. That was off a 78 called Guanaria de Noite Triste from José Agosto, thanks to Otacilio for that restoration. And we launched that set with Mari Marenda's Boche no Lugar, part of her 2025 EP called Reverbo. And she's going to be back later in the show in another form. You're listening, as you should be, to Bossa Brazil, going up next to a jazz treatment of some Johnny Alf music. This is the saxist Moro Senizzi.

0: especial e gostosinho pra chuchu.
1: That's Lana Bittencourt. I don't think we've played her for you before, but certainly an expressive voice with some choice material. In this case, Quiero Ir a Bahia. That's off a 78 from 1957. From Amanda Magalhães, we spent Uma Morte D'Ar, her 2020 release Fragma, and then Moro Senizi with a jazzed version of Johnny Alf's Céu et o Mar, The Sky and the Sea, from their Illusão à Toa, put out by the Biscoi do Fino label in 2020. And next we go to Javan with some of his very earliest work, and Bola a Bola, on Bossa Brazil.

Moreira da Silva's quick fix on Noel Jose's song Ungagu Apaixonado, A Stutterer in Love. The track before that was a collaboration put together by a South African guy called David Scott, electronically dressing up an impromptu street performance of Feira de Mangaio, sung by Mari Merenda, who we heard more formally earlier in the show. His stage name is The Kiffness, a local slang meaning the coolness. In the middle of that set, we spun another track from the Monica Salmaso 2026 tribute to Elisete Cardoso, in this case, Minhas Madrugadas. The set began with some of the earliest work of Javan Embola Abola. That's his first album from 1976, so he definitely hit the ground running. Well, our time grows short, so to carry you back to the boring world, we're off to jolly old England, and you can hear the jolly old British jungle creeping up here. A Sambified track I used to play on KXE in Vermont back in the 90s, Julia Fordham's Genius.

Boss of Brazil is reduced, produced, and seduced by Roger Collins at the studio of the Forest Primeval in Carolina do Norte. Thanks for listening, and until our next bottle of bubbly Brazilians, namaste, aloha, tchau, pessoal.

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Eric Clapton, y'all. This is a song that I was working on when we worked together on Change the World. He started playing guitar, I started smelling neck bone, grits, and greens and things. So we did this song called Talk to Me, and it goes like this, y'all.

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0: Now, I was busted by the Boston Globe for doing that song. Mr. Rush's otherwise charming set. was marred by this song making fun of Hawaiian people. And I wrote him a letter. I said, you've missed the point entirely. It's a song making fun of Midwestern people. To which they replied, oh, okay. I don't know. I think we've gotten too sensitive. I admire the way the Canadians relentlessly make fun of the Newfoundlanders, the Newfies. Nobody has formed a society for the prevention of humor relating to Newfies. I woke up one night in Canada, middle of the night, turned on the TV, and there's this guy on stage in a yellow raincoat with boots. And there's these two piles of fish. And he's counting fish from one pile into the other. And he's saying, another fish, another fish, another fish. I couldn't get back to sleep.
1: 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I was gonna do it at the Soul Train Award, but I was scared. Yeah. 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

y'all can't handle the truth in a courtroom of lies. Purges the jurors, witnesses, spies. Crooked lawyers, false indictments publicized. It's entertainment, the arraignments, the subpoenas. High profile gladiators in bloodthirsty arenas. Enter the dragon, black robe, crooked balance. Souls bought and sold and paroled for 30 talents. Court reporter, catch the circus on the paper. File it in the system, not acknowledged by the maker. Swearing by the Bible, blatantly blasphemous. Publicly perpetrating that in God we trust. Cross-examined by a master manipulator. The faster, intimidator, receiving the judge's favor. Deceiving sabers, doing injury to their neighbors. For status, gratis, apparatus, and legal waivers. See the bailiff, representing security. Holding the word of God, soliciting perjury. The prosecution, political prostitution. The more money you pay, the further away solution. Legal actors, Babylon's benefactors. Masquerading as the agency for the clients. Hypocritical giants, morally non-compliant. Orally armed to do bodily harm, polluted, recruited, and suited judicial charm, and the defense isn't making any sense, faking the confidence of escaping the consequence, that a defendant is dependent on the system, totally void of judgment, purposely made to twist them, emotional victim, blackmailed by the henchmen, framed by intentions, inventions whereby they lynch men. Into the false witness, slandering the accused, planting the seed, openly showing he's being used. Discredit, edit, headed for the alleged. Smearing the individual, fearing the unsuspected. Expert witness, the paid authority. Made a priority to deceive the majority of disinterested peers.

Spiritually amok, oblivious to the cause, prosperously bankrupt. Blind leading the blind, guilty never defined. Filthy as swine, a generation pure in its own mind. Legal extortion, blown out of proportion. In vain deceit, the truth is obsolete. Only two positions, victimizer or victim. Both end up in destruction, trusting this crooked system. Mafia with diplomas, keeping us in a coma. Trying to own a piece of the American corona. The revolving door, insanity every floor. Skyscraping, paper chasing, what are we working for? Empty traditions, reaching social position. Teaching ambition to support the family superstition. When the son of perdition is commander in chief, the standard is thief. Brethren, can we candidly speak? Woe to the men, trusting in the

I'm trapped in the night and bondage to the cane in the night. Under the curse, evil men waxing more worse. Facts in the first, angelic being cast to the earth. It's time for rebirth, burning up the branch and the root. The empty pursuits of every tree bearing the wrong fruit. Turning me ill, let him who stole no longer steal. Oh Israel, surrender for Jehovah is real. How long will you sleep? Troubled by the thoughts that you keep, the idols you heap, causing the destruction you reap. Judgment has come, find it and return to the one. Abandon the flesh, self-interest. Broad way to death, pride and the greed, hiding, subdividing the seed. The knowledge of good and evil is what caused us to lie, caused us to die. Let your emotions be crucified. Renounce all your thoughts. Repent and let your mind be retort. You find what you sought was based on a deception you bought. A perception of naught where the majority remains caught. Loving a lie, not realizing an atom or die. Loving a lie, not realizing an atom or die. Loving a lie, not realizing an atom or die. Loving a lie, not realizing an atom or die. It's the mystery.

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you guessed it. Thank God you're here. Now, some of you may think that it would be easy to write a song like this, but it isn't. See, most great works of art have a theme that holds them together. This song doesn't. As a matter of fact, I had a great deal of trouble ending it. As a matter of fact, the first ending was like this.

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And their reaction was best summed up by my brother Tom, who said, "Harry, it sucks."

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But I went back to my lonely writer's garret and decided that I would try again and come up with a new ending. Since it was a country and western song, maybe I could write a country ending. Something about motherhood this time, because the song already had a truck. Something with weeping steel guitars, wailing fiddles, and an incredible banjo part. And something with harmony sung by, you guessed it, the L.A. Memorial Choir. You'll see your part when it comes by.

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0: Sounds like the Mormon tubercular choir out there. 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
1: "No, no, Harry, you gotta be kidding me."
0: What?
1: You really expect that to end the song? 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I mean, the words are potentially harmless. The music is a lot, it's pleasant. 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
0: I was brokenhearted. And once more I went back to my writer's room and decided finally that honesty was the best policy, and I would end the song the way I found out about it in the first place. And that was coming on a Greyhound bus through Scranton, Pennsylvania, 1965. Like this.

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He said, boy, boy, it sure must have been something. 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

0: The Frankfurt Area Vet-to-Vet Group is held on the first Monday every month at 6:30 p.m. at Trinity Lutheran Church in Frankfurt at 955 James Street. All veterans are welcome.
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and I'm full of bad booze. I'm out here for trouble. I've got the

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1: Today on Law and Disorder, we look at how the Trump Justice Department claims a pro-Palestinian protest violated the Federal FACE Act, which purports to protect religious worship.
2: Attorney Mara Verheiden Hilliard joins us to explain the government's unusual legal theory and what the case means for the First Amendment right to protest. We'll then discuss tensions between Brazil and the United States, as Brazil's presidential elections are within the next 3 weeks.
3: Our guest, Brazil expert Professor James N. Green, will give us a wide view of the opposing political forces in flux within the country. Professor Green describes how the election may have lasting impact on Latin America's diplomatic and economic future. Stay with us.
2: I'm Heidi Boghossian, New York City attorney and activist.
1: I'm Stephen Rohde, retired civil rights lawyer and author on issues of civil liberties.
3: And I'm Maria Hall, Los Angeles civil rights lawyer.
2: A law was passed in 1994 in response to violent and obstructive protests at reproductive health clinics. It's called the Federal FACE Act, and it also protects people exercising their First Amendment right to religious freedom at places of worship. This law has now become the latest battleground over protest and free speech. The government has claimed that the Party for Socialism and Liberation, New Jersey, or PSLNJ, published a social media post calling for a public protest against a real estate event involving the sale of property in an Israeli settlement in the occupied West Bank. The Trump administration's Justice Department filed a federal lawsuit under the FACE Act, arguing that the protest violated the law's protections for religious worship. Their argument was an unusual one. To discuss the theory advanced by the Department of Justice, we're joined today by attorney Mara Verheiden Hilliard. She is the executive director of the Partnership for Civil Justice Fund and the Center for Protest Law and Litigation in Washington, D.C. In addition to serving as counsel for PSL New Jersey in this case, Mara has spent decades defending protesters and political movements against government surveillance, repression, and unconstitutional restrictions on free speech. Mara Verheiden Hilliard, welcome back to Law and Disorder.
4: Thank you so much for having me.
2: Mara, what did the government claim against PSL New Jersey? Tell our listeners about the FACE Act and the government's unusual theory in bringing its case.
4: The Justice Department, the Trump administration's Justice Department, its civil rights division, led by Harmeet Dhillon, filed a civil lawsuit against organizations and individuals who they allege had participated in a protest in New Jersey against an illegal land sale of land that has been that's occupied and stolen from Palestinian people. And what they alleged was that the protesters and PSL New Jersey as an organization had violated the Freedom of Access to Clinic Entrances Act, the FACE Act. They claimed with regard to PSL New Jersey that PSL New Jersey had posted a post on social

0: media calling for a protest at a public intersection against the planned sale of illegally seized Palestinian land, and that the Post was a threat against or interfered with Jewish worship services, thereby violating the FACE Act. The protest was about a real estate event in New Jersey in which land in the illegal settlement of Givat Hamatos, which is in East Jerusalem, was going to be sold to U.S.-based Israeli-aligned investors. And the development company, the settlement company itself, advertises this illegally stolen land that they're going to build what they called a new Anglo community in Jerusalem. So the racism is overt, and the fact of the stolen land is widely recognized as a violation of international law. This proposed settlement, this land theft, has been condemned by most international human rights organizations around the world. It's recognized as, you know, violation of international law. In fact, it was even condemned by prior U.S. administrations for being an illegal settlement in the West Bank. And people were protesting this land sale. The land sale, the real estate, commercial real estate event, was placed inside a synagogue. And so the argument that the Justice Department presented was that by protesting the sale of stolen land, because the event was placed inside a synagogue, that that was a violation of or an interference with Jewish worship services, which is frankly an appalling equal sign that the Justice Department is drawing, that they've tried to argue that the sale of stolen Palestinian land to build developments, like in this case are referred to as a new Anglo community to displace the Palestinian people from their own land, is somehow a tenet of Jewish faith, which is, of course, widely rejected by many people and Jewish people in the United States, many of whom themselves have protested these illegal land sales.
1: So, Mara, set the scene for us, both legally and geographically. You said the protest was at an intersection. How did the intersection line up with the synagogue? Give us a little more sense of the FACE Act that was being used here, because that law goes back to 1994.
0: So the intersection was just a public intersection. It was just calling for people to assemble and protest. That's they point to one social media post. That was the basis for the claim when it came to PSL New Jersey. And they had other claim bases for FACE violations against other defendants in this case, all of which were also outrageous. And every defendant in this case had their motions to dismiss granted. But with regard to our client, which was PSL New Jersey, it was just the allegation is that they called for a protest on public space at a public intersection, which the court found was protected speech, that the court referred to it as a call to assemble and engage in political advocacy in a public forum, and that that is not a threat of violence, because of course it is not. And it is not an interference with worship services. The really cynical use of the FACE Act here is significant. The FACE Act, which as you mentioned was enacted decades ago, is, as it's described, the Freedom of Access to Clinic Entrances Act, which was intended to protect women seeking reproductive health services from being stopped and disrupted in their ability to access medical care. And it also includes in it a reference to protection of disruption of worship services. This was also at the time focused on attacks against or disruption of Black churches, which, as we know, historically have been targets often of exceptional violence by white supremacists, but it just refers, you know, generically to places of worship. This act, which the primary impetus is protecting reproductive health clinics, earlier this year, the Department of Justice, under the Trump administration and the Civil Rights Division, issued a memo in which they said prosecutions for violations of the FACE Act would be permitted only in extraordinary circumstances, in which they're referring to anti-abortion activists who target reproductive health clinics. So now you have the dominant reason why this law exists, the administration saying, well, if you're an anti-abortion activist, that's all cool and we're not going to do anything about it. And then abusing this law and to bring a completely frivolous charge against persons engaging in protected activity because they had pro-Palestine viewpoints. So it is an overt use of Department of Justice and Civil Rights Division authority to target based on viewpoint.
2: So Mara, let's talk about viewpoint discrimination for a minute. You've argued the lawsuit was an act of discrimination, viewpoint discrimination, and retaliation against pro-Palestinian political advocacy. Why do you believe that? Is there any evidence?
0: The Civil Rights Division of the Department of Justice has made it quite clear that they are using a law that was created to protect women's access to reproductive health services and reproductive clinics and abortion clinics, to target others, to use this law to target others based on viewpoint. And you can see in the way that they've been using the law how clear that is. They have issued this memo where they explicitly gave directive to their own division not to use the law, except under extraordinary circumstances when it comes to anti-abortion protesters. And then they have gone on to use this law to target pro-Palestine speech, to target persons who have protested an illegal land sale, a commercial real estate transaction, when that is taking place in a synagogue. They have used the FACE Act in Minnesota to target persons who were protesting against ICE in Minnesota. So they have taken this law and just cynically weaponized it in an abuse of authority to go after viewpoints with which this administration disagrees. And then Harmeet Dhillon expressly stated about this lawsuit that the lawsuit and other DOJ activity was intended and will be used to dismantle and shut down the activities of groups who protest and advocate for Palestinian human rights, specifically identifying the Party for Socialism and Liberation and others. And in that same statement, condemned groups that protest against ICE. So she has openly said, we're going to take the FACE Act. We're not using it for its intended purpose. And we're going to use it to target groups that protest against the genocide or the seizure of Palestinian land and groups that protest against ICE.
1: Mara, how did the judge address the case? How did she frame the issues? And what were her legal grounds for dismissing the case without prejudice?
0: The judge in this case, because this was on a motion to dismiss, the court has to accept the allegations that are presented by the government as true, even though we, of course, believe that many of these allegations are demonstrably false. Other defendants, the allegations against other defendants as well. But in this matter, the judge, taking the allegations as true, had to determine whether or not the government had stated a claim. And with regard to our client, specifically, the court found that alleging that they had posted a post calling for a protest at a public intersection was not a threat against Jewish worship services or disruption of or interference of Jewish worship services, that it was a call to assemble, engage in political advocacy in a public forum, not a threat of violence and not something that would meet the standards under the FACE Act.
2: If you're just joining us, I'm Heidi Boghossian with my co-host Stephen Rohde. We're interviewing Mara Verheyden-Hilliard about a recent First Amendment case. Mara, on your point about Harmeet Dhillon's comment that the Justice Department wanted to dismantle organizations like PSL, how unusual is that for a government official to be so explicit about targeting a particular political movement?
0: I think we've all seen that this government is openly, directly attacking First Amendment freedoms in the United States without even cloaking it. They are regularly and routinely presenting issues of viewpoint with which they disagree as a basis to use the full power of the state, of federal authority, to go after groups, organizations, and people based on constitutionally protected viewpoint. They engage in viewpoint discrimination and vindictive prosecution with an extraordinary open targeting mechanism. And when you look at, for example, NSPM 7, the National Security Presidential Memorandum 7, that is nothing if not just pure viewpoint targeting. They are very clear, aside from or in addition to their fantasy that there is some Antifa organization, which of course we know Antifa is not a thing, but then they openly list viewpoints that they will be targeting with the full force of the state, with the full force of law enforcement, of intelligence agencies, of prosecutorial authority, of investigative authority, to go after entities and groups based on viewpoint. They identify those viewpoints as being a marker for what they claim to be unlawful activity. They say that they're going to disrupt activity, quote, before it occurs, which is this whole pre-crime concept. So they're saying, we're looking at viewpoint, we're going to target based on viewpoint, we're going to come after people based on viewpoint. And then Harmeet Dhillon openly said that they want to use the FACE Act and other mechanisms to dismantle the Party for Socialism and Liberation, then that they've targeted with this FACE Act, PSL New Jersey, that they've targeted with this FACE Act civil prosecution. And, you know, we see this happening across the United States. In a democratic society, we would not expect to see this kind of open attack. We certainly historically recognize this from, you know, the House Un-American Activities Committee, from J. Edgar Hoover, from COINTELPRO, from the efforts to go after the Black Liberation Movement, the anti-war movement. And these are all things that in their way they're reviving, that they absolutely want to shut down dissent in the United States. They want to target and attack groups that they believe are effective in organizing protests, groups that they want to challenge based on viewpoint. And they're, we believe, illegally using the power of the state to attack based on First Amendment protected expression.
1: Mara, seems to be something different about this current era. The Trump administration seems obsessed with using religion as the pretext for their prosecutions. They have conflated criticism of Israel with anti-Semitism. Here they're using a law that may have some application to religious worship. What's the traction? Why does the Trump administration, in your view, believe that ultimately the Supreme Court will look favorably on how they are linking religious worship to their attacks on protest?
0: I think it's the same way that repression often wraps itself in the flag. They're also trying to wrap repression in religiosity to suggest that there is some protective basis for what they're doing, when, of course, we know full well that this is not their true focus, as if this administration cares about anti-Semitism when, you know, they have embraced in their midst many others who are plainly and openly anti-Semites. It is the cynical use of the real scourge of anti-Semitism, a real threat to people, to then say that pro-Palestine speech is necessarily anti-Semitic. You know, the whole thing turns inside out on its head, recognizing how many, you know, when you look at the student movement and other movements in the United States that have stood against genocide, how much of that movement has also included young Jewish students, you know, alongside Muslims, Christians, non-believers. It's a false presentation, but it's one that they've run with.
2: Mara, we want to hear about another victory you've had a few months ago. But before we do so, in this case, where does the case go and what will you be looking for?
0: Well, we think that this case is, of course, correctly dismissed. We believe it is a frivolous filing. It is just intended to attack people and organizations because of constitutionally protected speech. And we think this case should be over. We will see whether or not the government seeks to amend its absolutely frivolous complaint. But as of right now, this case has been dismissed with regard to every defendant in the case.
1: Mara, in June, you had another significant First Amendment victory in the case of the People's Forum in New York. Tell us about that case.
0: In June of this year, we won dismissal of a lawsuit that was filed against the People's Forum. And there were other defendants represented by other counsel in that case, too. The case was dismissed with regard to all federal claims. What that lawsuit was, which ties into what we were just talking about, was a lawsuit asserting on behalf of two Columbia University employees with regard to the People's Forum that their call for support for students who were in the encampment, calls for divestment from Israel, calls condemning Israeli violence, calls for protests outside the gates of Columbia in support of the students, that all of this was basically any call that they identified it as like anti-Zionism, which is a protected political viewpoint. It basically argued that this was, they conflated it with anti-Judaism. And the court rejected the central contention that opposition to Zionism or to the Israeli government and its policies constitutes evidence of anti-Semitic animus for the purpose of a civil rights claim. And that was extremely important. As the court held, the choice to criticize Israel's actions in Gaza does not necessarily manifest anti-Semitism. And the court noted that opinions on Israel differs even among Jews and Israelis, and that the Jewish community itself is divided over whether anti-Zionism is inherently anti-Semitic, which, of course, anti-Zionism is not inherently anti-Semitic. So this was a really important victory in the Southern District of New York, dismissing the claims against the People's Forum. The plaintiffs in this case who brought these claims have moved to appeal to the Second Circuit. So now we will be litigating this case on appeal.
2: Mara, we've run out of our allotted time, but before we let you go, what should people who care about the right to protest and organize be paying attention to right now? And then how can they follow your work?
0: Right now, the movement of the people in the United States has been so powerful in pushing back against authoritarianism and this undemocratic effort to remake American society and to roll back the extraordinary gains of the last 100 years. And joining with people, joining any organization that speaks to you, being in the streets, being prepared to be in the streets, asserting your First Amendment rights, knowing you have that power, it's extraordinarily important. It's really powerful. It makes the difference. It's historically always made the difference. And people need to continue to feel strong and to come together and to speak out and to fight for what they believe in. Our work defends movements for justice and people on the ground. To learn more about our work, please come to justiceonline.org or follow us on various social media at VPCJF.
2: Mara Verheyden-Hilliard, it's always a pleasure to hear from you. Keep up the great work. We all rely on you, but we'll be out there in the streets protesting as much as we can. Thank you.
0: Thanks so much for having me.
1: Mara, thank you for joining us, but really, thank you for what you're doing every single day. It's so important.
0: Thank you so much. I really appreciate it.
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0: We turn now to Brazil. Following its first-round presidential election on October 4th, incumbent President Luiz Inácio Lula da Silva and challenger Flávio Bolsonaro, son of former President Jair Bolsonaro, are heading to a runoff. It is an incredibly tight race, with Bolsonaro securing approximately 47% against Lula's 45% of the vote. Against this electoral backdrop, relations between Brazil and the U.S. remain fraught with tension. Remember, they're the two largest democracies in the Western Hemisphere, so mounting friction with Washington continues to open up key diplomatic and economic opportunities for Brazil with China. What does this runoff and geopolitical shift mean for the future of Latin American democracy, global trade, and Washington's influence in the region? Joining us to break down all of this is Brazil expert James N. Green. Professor Green is Emeritus Professor of Brazilian History and Culture at Brown University, where he was also director of the Brazil Initiative. He's spent decades studying Brazil's political and social transformations, from the military dictatorship years to today's high-stakes election. Professor James N. Green, welcome back to Law and Disorder.
1: It's great to be here.
0: Great. Well, let's start with the results of Brazil's October 4th first-round elections. Flávio Bolsonaro led the field with 47.03% of the vote, followed by incumbent President Lula at 45.16%. Accounts so narrow, they're being sent to a runoff. What do these results tell us about the electorate right now? And what key issues are defining each candidate's campaign as they head into the second round?
1: So prior to the election on Sunday, there was the polls were indicating that President Lula was 3 to 4 points ahead of Jair Bolsonaro in the first round, and in the second round it would be close and it would be a technical tie. People were very surprised when actually Flávio Bolsonaro came in 2 points ahead of Lula in the first round of the election. What does this mean? It means, first of all, that the country is very polarized, politically divided, between a very anti-Lula camp, which considers him to be corrupt, inefficient, and not doing what is needed to solve the problems of the country, and the camp supporting Flávio Bolsonaro, who believe it's time for change, this is a change election, and we need to return to policies of the past, of his father, and one of the first things he'll be doing will be to give a political amnesty to his father and releasing him from his 27-year sentence for having been involved in an insurrection to overthrow the Brazilian government. Flávio is not saying a lot about his positive program, and Lula is living a lot on his legacy of the past, although in the immediate up to the election, he made a series of proposals of programs and changes and activities that were to intended to boost his standing in the elections. And we can talk about those in detail later in the interview.
2: Throughout the first round, both frontrunners notably skipped the main presidential debates, which drew sharp criticism from civil society groups. Now that we've passed the runoff, do you expect Lula and Bolsonaro to face each other on the debate stage, or will they stick to individual media appearances?
1: So in the first round of the elections, there were, in addition to Lula and Bolsonaro as the main candidates, there were four other candidates of the right. And one of them, you could question exactly where he stands in terms of that spectrum, but to the right. And so Lula was not interested in the first debate to be on the stage with basically five candidates going against him and challenging him and having very little time to defend. So he stepped out. And then Flávio stepped out of the race because he did not want to have on the stage with him another of the candidates who has been criticizing him very sharply. This caused a big ruckus. I'm not sure it changed very much in the voting results. It's both to the advantage and disadvantage of both of them to have a debate. Lula is not a great debater, but he's a good debater. Flávio Bolsonaro is not a good debater. The last big debate he had, he fainted during the debate. And so I think there's a question of both of them are talking about having a debate, that debate will happen. Whether that ends up being the case is not clear to me yet. We'll have to see on that.
3: Well, Professor James Green, we especially appreciate that you are with us because I know you're there in Sao Paulo for this election and election season. So for listeners, if you hear the ambient noises, you can visualize being there in Sao Paulo yourself. Overseas voting was a major focus in the October 4th election, especially following reports in Brazilian media that Brazilian voters living in the United States feared going to polling stations due to potential ICE detentions. How did turnout and voting conditions play out for the Brazilian diaspora in the first round, and what should we expect going forward?
1: So there are about a million Brazilians living abroad who are eligible to vote only in the presidential race. And the voting turnout, it's obligatory, but you can justify not voting by filling out a little form and or an application, and then you're freed from getting a very small fine. The polling has always been low. Participation in the polls has always been low for people outside the country. And so worldwide, there was probably about 20% of those that number voted. So the turnout was fairly low. It overwhelmingly was in favor of Lula around the world, with several exceptions, especially parts of the United States, which have a strong support for Bolsonaro. And the largest Brazilian diaspora outside of the country is in the United States. The turnout is a part of the whole picture. There was serious concern about the possibility of people who were going to voting booths being potentially targeted by ICE. The Brazilian government changed the voting stations in several places in the United States in order to guarantee that there would be a relative safety in school and in a church. And there weren't any egregious incidents, fortunately, that took place on Sunday. And I think the same kind of turnout will happen in the next round of the election, perhaps a little higher because of the anxiety of the Workers' Party to guarantee that they can flip the election results. And therefore, we'll probably be pushing hard to get people to turn out to vote that day.
2: Professor, let's look at the economic debate that fueled this recent vote. Despite unemployment dropping to 5.3%, its lowest level since 2012, Flavio Bolsonaro has successfully made high interest rates and personal debt central to his campaign against Lula. How are these contrasting economic realities shaping voter sentiment as we enter the final weeks of the race?
1: So this is a very interesting question, because in a way, there's a debate that's a little different from the debate in the United States. The Workers' Party would like to have ability to control interest rates by having a role in the central bank. But Brazilian law calls for the autonomy of the central bank. So on one hand, and the right in Brazil is in favor of the president not having access to influencing of interest rates through the central bank. So on one hand, Flavio is criticizing Lula for doing nothing about the high interest rates, and at the same time, he is against the government interfering with the central bank in determining high interest rates. So it's a really unfair criticism. The other is the question of personal debt. So one of the problems that Brazilians have been confronting in the last 2 years is offsite gambling and betting. And there's a huge industry which was allowed into the country several years ago and was organized and regulated by the Lula administration. But there's been an incredible increase in personal debts because of people betting. A huge amount of personal debt as a result of this directly. And people are putting it on their credit cards, and credit card interest rates are high, which is causing a lot of anxiety. And so Lula issued an executive order suspending or eliminating all of the betting online betting sites, which in a way doesn't respect certain contracts and agreements that were made with these companies, with the argument that it's really causing a crisis within the Brazilian family. And again, Flavio has been against betting. He gets support for evangelical Christians who are against betting, but he's opposing Lula's measure, saying it's something that was just for the elections, and it destabilizes contracts because it rescinds contracts that were made with some of the betting companies. On the other hand, it was seen by the Lula government as an opportunity to eat into the support that Flavio has among evangelical Christians because of their strong opposition to all kinds of betting. And we don't really know, based on election results, to what extent that had an effect on the turnout or the results on Sunday, but it was an effort by the Lula administration to see if they could get an edge into the vote that is generally supporting the far right among the evangelical Christians.
3: Well, if you're just tuning in, this is Law and Disorder. I'm co-host Maria Hall, here with my co-host Heidi Bogosian, and we're interviewing Brazilian expert James Green about Brazil's historic election and how it's playing out on the global stage. Well, Professor Green, as with any high-stakes presidential contest, campaign scandals have played a central role. We'll give equal time to both, but let's start with the right. Authorities have been investigating the financing behind the American-produced film about Jair Bolsonaro, Flavio's father, called Dark Horse. What are investigators focusing on, and how might this ongoing probe affect Flavio Bolsonaro's standing during the runoff campaign?
1: So, first of all, the Bolsonaro family and all of his four sons have just been elected or were elected to offices, so they're very much involved in politics. They decided to do a film about their father, a biopic, which would emphasize, you know, his role as president of the country and a very dramatic thing that happened just before he was elected. He was stabbed by a person, and it kind of took him off the election campaign, and he nevertheless won the election the first time he was in office. The film is costing three times what the Oscar-winning Brazilian film I'm Still Here cost. And so there was speculation that was possibly money laundering involved in making this film because Flavio's brother is in the United States on a U.S. green card. He's been convicted for being involved in the plot to overthrow the government and was in office and then fled to the United States and basically has asked for some kind of exile there. So all of this is happening, and the family is asking a banker, Daniel Vocaro, who has promised to finance this film, to continue to give money for the film. There's a recorded telephone call about the conversation they were having when Flavio was really pressuring Daniel to come through with promised payments of quite a lot of money, in the millions of dollars, to finance the film. And the reason this becomes a scandal is because Daniel Vocaro has been involved in the largest financial scandal in the Brazilian history, in which he created from an ordinary mid-sized bank a system, kind of a Ponzi scheme, where he gave huge profits to people who invested in his bank. And what he did is he convinced, through bribery and corruption, different state governments to turn over their pension funds to his bank for their control. And he paid bribes and benefits, fringe benefits, rides in his private airplanes, luxurious parties, prostitutes, to many, many people in the Brazilian government in order to get his bank in a position to get these special deals to have money for his Ponzi scheme. And so this exploded. And for the early part of September, Flavio Bolsonaro was on the defensive. However, because this banker was very successful in bribing many people across the ideological board, among the people who have a very dubious relationship with this banker, who is now in prison, he's been charged with all this scandal, this banker gave money to the wife of one of the Supreme Court justices as a consultant for some of his activities. And the person that this money went through, the family this money went to, is Alexandre Moraes, who was the person who oversaw the trial within the Supreme Court of Flavio Bolsonaro. So the minute this happened, there became a confusion within the Supreme Court about exactly what was going on, because the person in charge of this investigation was someone appointed by Bolsonaro, and the left accused this person, who's a Supreme Court justice, of leaking certain information to damage the left and holding back information that would protect the Flavio and his family from any investigations. This caused a huge crisis within the Supreme Court, a split in the Supreme Court. Up to four or five judges may or may not be contaminated by this banker's corruptive activities. And so the discussion shifted at the end of the month to all of the institutions don't work, all the people are corrupt. Lula is corrupt. The Supreme Court is corrupt. We need change. We need Flavio Bolsonaro. Even though historically Flavio has been charged with money laundering, kickbacks to his employees and to other people in his operations, and having connection to the paramilitary forces in Rio called the militias. So this was kind of the dynamic of the campaign as it related to Dark Horse, this bank, Master Bank, which is the name of the bank, scandal, and the ways in which the Supreme Court got enmeshed in this controversy, causing a kind of an anxiety among the population about what's going on and a certain rejection raise of the establishment.
2: Now, on the other side, President Lula also faces scrutiny surrounding allegations involving his son Fabio Luis, known as Lulinha. What is the status of these allegations, and how much damage are they doing to Lula's image as he attempts to rally voters for the second round?
1: So many years ago, in Lula's first administration, there was an influence buying scandal that reached the chief of staff of his administration, and that person was fired, was charged with money laundering and other illegal activities, spent time in prison, and this began a process of tarnishing Lula's squeaky clean image as being a person who might have been corrupt. He was not directly linked to this situation, but he was tarnished by it. And then years later, he was also investigated for allegedly having gotten certain benefits by companies, which would then later he would provide access to government contracts, etc. That led to his being imprisoned for 580 days and then released on a technicality, and was able then to run for president and was elected president. Lulinho, his son, is charged with allegedly giving people access to people in the government in order for them to have access to Social Security and pension funds. And there's nothing that has been very concretely linked to him that has led to in any way his conviction of anything. There's certainly investigations. And the argument is that the people in charge of those investigations in the Supreme Court were people appointed by Bolsonaro, and therefore this is a witch hunt against Lula's family. Now, Lula has not been charged with any corruption himself. He's not been connected to the Master Bank scandal, but there is the tarnishing of some. But it wasn't a very big question specifically in the election campaign. More generically, there was a critique of Lula as seen by the far right as being corrupt, and therefore the whole illegitimacy of the candidacy for the 26th election.
3: Well, turning now to international relations, the global stage, diplomatic tensions between Washington and Brasilia have escalated sharply, marked by tariffs, visa revocations, and accusations of election interference. How are these strained U.S.-Brazil relations influencing domestic voter sentiment as the campaign enters its final stage?
1: So the story of U.S. involvement in Brazil in recent times is quite complex. And we have to keep in mind, this is within the framework of the fact that the U.S. government supported the 1964 military coup, recognizing the military that came to power, overthrowing a democratically elected government, and then supported the military for most of its time, its 21 years in office. And so there's a strong sentiment among sectors of the population against U.S. interference in Brazilian affairs. So in 2025, when Trump initiated his tariff policy around the world, he slapped 50% tariffs on Brazil, which is an extremely important trading partner with the United States, and actually imports more goods from the United States to Brazil than it does actually send to the United States. So there's a trade surplus with Brazil, and this is not the argument that Trump has been using around the world about why tariffs need to be imposed. When he did that, he linked the 50% to a call for Lula to pardon Jair Bolsonaro, who was currently at the time being on trial by the Supreme Court. And Lula responded, "I have no power to do that. The court case is ongoing. It's going to play out in the Supreme Court, and we'll see what happens." And so this was the first attempt to influence the political situation in Brazil in a very overt way, and it had a huge backlash in Brazil and a surge of nationalism against the United States. Now, those tariffs were declared illegal, and then the United States then came up with another way of arguing about unfair trading practices to slap a 25% tariff on Brazil and an additional 18%. Flavio Bolsonaro, who has connections through Marco Rubio and through Steve Bannon to the White House, went to Washington, D.C., and at first encouraged the United States to use the tariffs and other measures to control the Lula administration. They argued also that the Supreme Court justice who tried Flavio Bolsonaro should be charged under the Magnitsky Act, which is a law that was passed in the United States to denounce governments that are violating human rights, alleging that there had been severe violations of human rights in Brazil by the Supreme Court against the former president and other people. And in fact, Jim McGovern, who was the congressman from Massachusetts who introduced the Magnitsky Act into Congress, sent a tweet saying that his law had nothing to do with the allegations that the Trump administration were making against the Supreme Court justice or the Lula administration. So the tariffs have been placed on Brazil as a way of pressuring the country and causing a certain amount of disruption in the economy. In addition to this, the Trump administration attempted to send election observers to look at the election system in Brazil and evaluate whether the electronic voting system there was valid or not. And ironically, on Sunday, when Bolsonaro won in the first round, Trump tweeted through his Truth Social platform that he confused countries, and he said India just had their elections, and meant Brazil, but he congratulated the voting electronic voting system there and said it should be implemented in the United States, when Flavio Bolsonaro's father, Jair, had criticized the voting system in the last election and challenged the legitimacy of the results. And these are the same voting machines that some of them were also used in the United States. There's a whole argument by the far right that on one hand, the voting system doesn't work when we lose, and then it does work when we win. And a final element in this situation has been declaring that two criminal organizations in Brazil who were involved in drug trafficking and extortion and kidnappings, et cetera, were actually terrorist organizations. And therefore, the United States had a right to intervene to prevent operations of a terrorist organization. Now, Brazil has a definition of a terrorist organization as one that is using violent methods for political ends, and argue that a criminal gang is not a terrorist organization. By Brazilian definitions, it's actually a criminal gang because it has no political goals. It has only the goal of making money and profiting by extortion and illegal activities. So these have been the series of events that have taken place. And parallel to that, kind of tipping the hat from the administration in the United States and Washington towards indicating a desire for Flavio to win the elections by receiving him in the White House and by indicating that the United States would be very happy if Flavio won the election. So that's caused this tremendous strain in the country because it is seen by large sectors of the population. And again, keep in mind, the vote was razor thin, that a large percentage of the population is very concerned about U.S. intervention. And if in the next 3 weeks they manage to flip the results and Lula wins by a very small margin, it will be a tiny margin if he manages to eke out a victory, there will be then allegations that the government manipulated elections because Flavio lost.
2: Beyond Washington, we've seen regional leaders like Argentina's Javier Milei backing Flavio Bolsonaro, while Beijing continues to emphasize sovereignty and deeper trade ties with Brazil. How is this global tug of war shaping Brazil's foreign policy debate? And could the runoff outcome accelerate a broader diplomatic pivot toward China?
1: So Brazil exports large amounts of commodities to China, meat and soy and grains and many other products. And because of the Trump tariffs, Brazil had a serious problem with its markets. And so instead of being able to export to the United States certain commodities. They lost that market because of the 50% tariffs that were being imposed. And so they shifted even more towards China. Now, Brazil has always had, not always, but it's since the 1950s, what they've called the independent foreign policy, which meant that they did not either align or try to avoid aligning on one hand with the United States and on the other hand with the former Soviet Union or the Soviet Union at the time. And they continue to have that policy, having close relations with the BRICS countries, Brazil, Russia, India, China, and South Africa, and it's expanded numbers that have joined since the original group was composed. And this is alarming the Trump administration. And if Flavio is actually elected, he will, I think, have a very hostile attitude towards China, which will be very difficult because he gets support by agribusiness in Brazil, which relies on exports to China for a lot of their profits. And so he's going to have a difficulty there. But he

0: are right.
1: Well, Professor Green, we are unfortunately out of time, but please let us know, where can we learn more about these issues and your work?
0: So if you're interested in learning more about Brazil, you can go to braziloffice.org, which is the website of the Washington Brazil office, which has a free weekly bulletin on Brazil, which gives an update on the elections and the political situation in the country that you can easily access and subscribe to for free. That will also give you the pathway into many resources and ways to understand more the country.
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1: This is Jazz Connections. I'm Jeff Haas. Traditional synagogue music is the first music I can ever remember hearing. I was sitting on the bench next to my father, who was the organist for Temple Israel in Detroit. It was the mid-50s, and I could never have imagined that Jewish music would one day sound like this.

This is the music of New York jazz trumpeter Stephen Bernstein. He's just one of a growing number of musicians who are now melding jazz with traditional Jewish music. But Jews doing the whole jazz thing is hardly new. This week we'll take a look at the more than century-old tradition of Jewish contributions to jazz. We'll listen to music by big band giants Benny Goodman and Artie Shaw, contemporary Israeli bassist Avishai Cohn, and American cellist Eric Friedlander. And we'll hear the stories of the Jewish family that helped Louis Armstrong score his first trumpet, and the important roles Jewish Americans have played as jazz promoters and record producers. But right now, let's get things going with French Jewish singer-songwriter Serge Gainsbourg. Here's one called Intoxicated Man, kicking things off on Jazz Connections.

The music of Jewish singer, songwriter, actor, and film director Serge Gainsbourg, a tune called Intoxicated Man, recorded back in 1963. If you're just joining us, this week on the show, it's an hour of the stories and sounds of Jews and jazz.

If you're going to tell the story of Jews and jazz, there's really no better place to start than a section of New York's West 28th Street, known as Tin Pan Alley. There, around the turn of the 20th century, Jewish American composers with names like Irving Berlin, George and Ira Gershwin, and Jerome Kern were writing hundreds of catchy songs that would become the backbone of the jazz canon. In fact, if you take a look at the whole body of jazz standards, nearly a third of the 1,000 most recorded songs are by Jewish composers. George Gershwin has 29 all by himself. Keep going, though, and almost half the top 100 are by Jewish Americans, 6 out of the top 10, and all of the top 3, with Johnny Green's ballad Body and Soul claiming the number one spot as the most recorded jazz standard of all time.

Jewish Americans have also played all sorts of behind-the-scenes roles that were pivotal in the history of jazz. Lithuanian-born Max Gordon defied his parents' dreams of him becoming a lawyer and instead founded the Village Vanguard, one of the world's elite jazz clubs. And American jazz promoter and producer George Wein, who founded the Newport Jazz Festival, has been called the most important non-player in jazz history. But one of the most beautiful stories comes from Barney Josephson, the founder of New York's Café Society nightclub. Although black musicians had always been allowed to play for all white audiences, having integrated audiences was a major taboo. Josephson's Café Society changed all that and opened its doors in 1938 to people of all races and jazz stars like Lester Young, pianist Mary Lou Williams, and Billie Holiday. What Barney Josephson did for the nightclub scene, another Jewish American did for the concert hall. With $300 in borrowed money, Norman Granz launched his legendary Jazz at the Philharmonic concert series in 1944. It kicked off at the home of the Los Angeles Philharmonic, which soon evicted Granz and his jazz buddies, so he took it on the road. The formula was simple. Get some of the biggest names in jazz to play in a live jam session style atmosphere, but instead of doing it in clubs, do it in America's concert halls. And oh yeah, the venues would have to agree to have integrated audiences. Granz wielded the allure of America's jazz superstars like a bargaining chip, and most venues surprisingly complied. When they wouldn't, he refused bookings and once even canceled a sold-out show in New Orleans after seeing that the audience had been segregated. A good decade before the civil rights movement, it totally transformed the way audiences experienced jazz. As the great Oscar Peterson once said, he's not a performer, he's not a composer, he's not even a musician, but Norman Granz is Mr. Jazz. Right now, let's check out a track from the Oscar Peterson Trio, one of the two big acts that Norman Granz also managed, the other being Ella Fitzgerald. Here they are doing music from West Side Story by Jewish American composer, conductor, and pianist Leonard Bernstein. It's I Feel Pretty on Jazz Connections.

Yeah, Aretha Franklin and her take on How Deep is the Ocean, a tune by Jewish-American songwriter Irving Berlin, recorded by Aretha back in 1962. This week on Jazz Connections, we're spending the hour with some of the biggest Jewish names in jazz.

He was known as the King of Swing, the Raja of Rhythm, the Patriarch of the Clarinet, or sometimes simply as the Professor. But before Benny Goodman was any of those things, he was just a poor Jewish kid with glasses growing up in a working-class Chicago neighborhood. 1920s Chicago wasn't a bad place to grow up, though, if you were a kid hooked on jazz. Musicians had been working their way north from New Orleans since the turn of the century. And there Goodman got to hear the likes of Jelly Roll Morton, King Oliver, and Louis Armstrong. After cutting his teeth alongside cornet legend Bix Beiderbecke and fellow Chicago boy Ben Pollock, a 24-year-old Goodman eventually made his way to New York, where he'd heard NBC was looking for three bands for a new Saturday night radio broadcast called Let's Dance. One group was supposed to be Sweet, another Latin, and a third Hot. And Benny Goodman's sound apparently proved hot enough to claim the hot spot.

The rigors of a weekly radio show forced Benny to retool his act. He needed fresh arrangements every week, and his agent John Hammond suggested he seek out Fletcher Henderson, who had led the most popular black band of the 1920s and 30s. Goodman ended up buying the whole damn Fletcher Henderson songbook, and even brought him in to train his musicians in this yet-to-be-named swing sound that was Henderson's specialty. Let's Dance eventually hit the airwaves in 1934, but because of its late-night 12:30 a.m. Eastern time slot, the ratings were awful. So Benny and company tried their hand at touring instead, which was also headed for disaster, until they hit the West Coast, where Let's Dance had been airing 3 hours earlier at 9:30 Pacific time. With the better time slot, it had attracted a huge following, and when the band played Los Angeles Palomar Ballroom in 1935, thousands of young kids turned out to the show, some dancing the newly founded jitterbug. By the end of the band's three-week stint at the Palomar, historians say the swing era had officially begun, and that Jewish kid from Chicago was crowned as its new king.

Goodman was never bigger than he was during the swing era, but over the course of a six-decade-long career, he tried everything from swing to bebop and even classical music, the last of which required him to totally relearn to play his instrument using proper classical technique. Still, some say it's a stretch to call him the king of swing. Some have argued that Goodman is sort of the jazz equivalent of Elvis Presley, namely somebody that was good at bringing black music to white audiences, while others ironically claim his biggest legacy is as an early champion of black musicians. Goodman led one of the first ever integrated bands, introducing names like Lionel Hampton and Charlie Christian to jazz audiences, and he was never shy about acknowledging his debt to arranger Fletcher Henderson. Whatever his place in the Hall of Jazz greats, though, there's little controversy about his chops on clarinet. He was quite simply one of the most virtuosic clarinetists in the history of jazz, and his status as the instrument's patriarch was well-earned. Right now, let's check out one of the better examples of Benny's Yiddish-influenced clarinet playing on a tune from 1940. It's Benny Rides Again on Jazz Connections.

One of the big names in the Israeli jazz scene, bassist Avishai Cohn, and an original piece called New New. We'll be back in just a minute with more of our look at Jews and jazz, with music by Artie Shaw, cellist Eric Friedlander, and the story of Louis Armstrong's second family, the Karnofskys. That's all coming up after a short break. Please stick around.

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1: You're listening to Jazz Connections from Interlochen Public Radio, brought to you by Chateau Chantel Vineyard, Winery, and Bed and Breakfast on Old Mission Peninsula in Traverse City, Michigan. I'm Jeff Haas. If you're just joining us, this week it's the stories and sounds of Jews and jazz. If Benny Goodman was the first Jewish American to become a commercial superstar, Artie Shaw was the first Jewish jazz artiste. Shaw blew onto the jazz scene at history's first ever swing concert at the British Imperial Theater back in 1936, where he'd been hired to play musical interludes in front of the stage curtain while the headliners like Tommy Dorsey were rotating in and out. There he debuted a piece he'd written specifically for the occasion called Interlude in B-flat, which featured Shaw on clarinet backed up only by a jazz rhythm section minus piano and a classical string quartet. The totally unusual setup wowed both the audience and critics, and today it's considered the earliest example of the third stream impulse that would try to unite classical and jazz music more than a decade later. It was also trademark Artie Shaw to place innovation ahead of what was expected of him. As Shaw once said of his rival Benny Goodman, "Benny played clarinet, but I played music."

Just a couple of years later, Shaw would hit it big with his classic arrangement of the Cole Porter tune Begin the Begin, which turned the obscure song into one of the biggest hits of the swing era and established Shaw as one of its top big band leaders. Within a year, he was headlining shows, had his own radio broadcast, and was commanding a salary of $60,000 a week. But Shaw hardly embraced his status as a swing-era superstar. He always insisted on following his own musical muses, which took him everywhere from chamber music to bebop to Afro-Cuban music. He once ruffled more than a few feathers when he called a group of his own jitterbugging fans morons, later saying that he, quote, could never understand why people wanted to dance to his music when he made it good enough to listen to. He was also disillusioned with the music business and took periodic surprise sabbaticals, his first one being at the height of his 1930 success. When his managers told him he might be sued by club owners for breach of contract, he pled insanity. "Tell him I'm insane," Shaw said. "A nice young American boy walking away from $1 million? Wouldn't you call that insane?"

Shaw's frustrations with the music industry and his anxiety over his own perfectionism eventually led him to leave music altogether in the early 1950s. He turned instead to one of his previous ambitions, writing, and published his autobiography, The Trouble with Cinderella, in 1952, followed by three short novels and several short stories. He had very little to do with music after that, though he continued to give interviews and lectures well into his 90s until he died in 2004. His biting, cynical sense of humor was something that never left him. Once when asked about his epitaph, he said he wanted something short and elegant, finally deciding on Go Away, a final wish that music fans will no doubt have a hard time honoring. Right now, let's go back to 1939 and one from the Artie Shaw Big Band, recorded just 2 years before Shaw would up and join the Army after the bombing of Pearl Harbor. Here's Artie Shaw and Comes Love, featuring vocalist Helen Forrest on Jazz Connections.

The music of contemporary New York trumpeter and composer Stephen Bernstein, a tune called Barhu from his 2004 album Diaspora Hollywood. 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

0: go down.
1: Louis Armstrong was often criticized for not using his star status to advocate harder for civil rights for African Americans. That was different, though, for Jewish Americans. At a time when anti-Semitism was making a comeback in some African-American communities, Satchmo wrote a fascinating memoir called Louis Armstrong and the Jewish Family. In it, he recounted his days growing up in New Orleans as a poor, struggling child of a single parent who had few champions beside his mother and an immigrant family of Lithuanian Jews named the Karnofskys. They gave him a job when he was just 8, working their junk wagon by day and selling coal to prostitutes in New Orleans' red light district by night. He often shared meals with the Karnofskys at the end of his long work days, the place where he'd learn a lifelong love of matzah. And in probably one of the best investments ever made by Jewish businessmen in the arts, it was the Karnofskys that advanced him the final $2 he needed to buy his first cornet.

The Karnofskys were literally a second family to Louis, but they were also crucial in his musical development. Louis and the oldest Karnofsky brothers, Alex and Morris, would often sing Yiddish lullabies to the family's baby at the end of the workday, and the brothers always complimented Louis on his singing voice. And it was actually Alex who first planted the seed for Louis's horn playing. Louis used to blow up and down the streets on Alex's old tin horn from atop the junk wagon. And it was Alex who first praised his sound, saying, quote, "Imagine what you would sound like with a proper horn." When one appeared in a pawn shop on their route soon after, it was Morris Karnofsky that polished it up for him when Louis had enough money to buy it, and who demanded the first concert. Having never played a keyed horn before, it probably didn't sound that great, but Morris cheered and applauded anyway, and Louis said he never forgot that.

Some have even suggested that you can hear a Yiddish influence in Louis' horn playing. According to his memoir, he was exposed to Yiddish music at the Karnofskys' home, but it's hard to say how much that actually influenced his musical vocabulary. The Karnofskys' moral and philosophical influence is much more obvious. Even at an early age, Louis saw the similarities between the lots dealt to both African and Jewish Americans, and the Karnofskys' tolerance and determination in the face of it all left its mark on him. Despite being a victim of racism himself, Louis was one of the earliest band leaders to have an integrated band and refused to treat his white audiences or musicians with anything but respect, lessons he said he learned from the Karnofskys. "I will love the Jewish people all of my life," Louis wrote in his memoir. "From them I learned determination and how to live real life." Right now, let's listen to one from the great Louis Armstrong, who wore a Star of David around his neck out of respect for Jewish people all over the world. Here's Louis in his version of Jewish American composer Kurt Weill's Mack the Knife on Jazz Connections.

disappeared, dear, after drawing out his cash. And Mac, he'd spend like a sailor.

Yeah, the incomparable Louis Armstrong and his version of Mack the Knife, a tune written by Jewish-American composer Kurt Weill back in 1928. Over the past hour, we've been listening to the stories and sounds of Jewish musicians and their impact on jazz. In the arena of contemporary Jewish-influenced jazz, there's no bigger name out there than John Zorn. In fact, Zorn has dedicated a whole division of his record label, Tzadik, to what he's dubbed radical Jewish culture. But with success has come scrutiny. Zorn has been periodically criticized for what some see as his heavy-handed use of Jewish imagery in marketing his music. As the apparent torchbearer for modern Jewish music and the label's bottom liner, he's been forced to respond to the criticism. Of Tzadik's four divisions, radical Jewish culture is the only one that gets more than a few words of explanation on the label's website. There you'll find Zorn's very personal explanation of what radical Jewish culture is all about, and it ultimately reads more like a rebuttal than a description. He even jokes at one point that if he'd simply given the label a more neutral name like Great Jewish Music, this great debate might have been avoided altogether.

Whatever your thoughts on where Zorn's music fits into the history of Jewish culture, what's hard to debate is the success, eclecticism, and musicality of the project. Tzadik boasts everything from Zorn's own ongoing songbook project, Masada, to the Cuban Jewish jazz of Roberto Rodriguez, the Jewish reggae of David Gould, and even music of

The music of Israeli songwriter Sasha Argov, interpreted there by American cellist Eric Friedlander from the Tzadik label's 2003 compilation of Argov's music. Well, that's going to do it for this week's show. I'm Jeff Haas. Thanks so much for tuning in. If you've got an idea for a Jazz Connection show or just want to hear a favorite tune, please email me at jazzconnections@interlochen.org. Jazz Connections is produced by Lou Bluen and myself and is brought to you by Chateau Chantel Vineyard, Winery, and Bed and Breakfast on Old Mission Peninsula in Traverse City, Michigan, on the web at chateauchantel.com. I'm looking forward to sharing the hour again with you next week. In the meantime, put yourself out there. Check out something outside your usual playlist. Duke Ellington was right on when he said it's not about categories or genres. It's all music.

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